slaves to sin, you were free from the obligation to do right. What was the result? You are now ashamed of the things you used to do, things that end in eternal doom. But now you are free from the power of sin and have become slaves of God. Now you do those things that lead to holiness and result in eternal life. For the wages of sin is death, but the free gift of God is eternal life through Christ Jesus our Lord.

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I passed on to you what was most important and what had also been passed on to me. Christ died for our sins, just as the scriptures said. He was buried, and he was raised from the dead on the third day, just as the scriptures said. He was seen by Peter, and then by the 12. After that, he was seen by more than 500 of his followers at one time, most of whom are still alive, though some have died. Then he was seen by James, and later by all the apostles. Last of all, as though I had been born at the wrong time, I also saw him. 1 Corinthians 15:3-8.

0: What's Jesus going to do at the end of the age?
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0: What must a person do to be saved?
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0: What is the gospel?
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0: And how is a person saved?
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Christ. My heart's beloved one, are you proud of who I've become?

died for everyone so that those who receive his new life will no longer live for themselves. Instead, they will live for Christ, who died and was raised for them. So we have stopped evaluating others from a human point of view. At one time, we thought of Christ merely from a human point of view. How differently we know him now. This means that anyone who belongs to Christ has become a new person. The old life is gone, a new life has begun. 2 Corinthians 5, verse 15 to 17.

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0: Of course I can. All right, you guys take a seat.
1: But this time, start all the way from the beginning.
0: All right, I'll start all the way at the beginning, just for you, at Genesis.

has to pay that. The moment that you sin, your life has been indebted, and his mercy is the only reason he ain't yet collected. So that's why they would sacrifice lambs in their places, but it didn't clear the debt, it was just a partial payment. Now we gon' take a recap and see the Lord working. Nothing was an accident. It

We put our hope in the Lord. He is our help and our shield. In him our hearts rejoice, for we trust in his holy name. Let your unfailing love surround us, Lord, for our hope is in you alone. Psalm 33, verses 20 through 22.

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Those who know your name trust in you. For you, O Lord, do not abandon those who search for you. Psalm 9, verses 9 to 10.

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Then Jesus said to the Jews who had believed him, "If you continue in my word, you really are my disciples. You will know the truth, and the truth will set you free." "We're descendants of Abraham," they answered him, "and we've never been enslaved to anyone. How can you say you will become free?" Jesus responded, "Truly I tell you, everyone who commits sin is a slave of sin. A slave does not remain in the household forever, but a son does remain forever. So if the Son sets you free, you really will be free." John 8:31-36.

0: 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Early detection is very, very important. I'm Rebecca White, family nurse practitioner at Aslan Health. The Minnesota SAGE program is to assist low-income, uninsured women to undergo cancer screening. When cancer is found at a localized level, 5-year survival rate is 99%. But if it went other places in the body, the 5-year survival rate is 22%.
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I have set the Lord always before me. Because he is at my right hand, I shall not be shaken. Therefore, my heart is glad and my whole being rejoices. My flesh also dwells secure. Psalm 16:8-9.

Good and upright is the Lord. Therefore, he instructs sinners in the way. He leads the humble in what is right and teaches the humble his way. All the paths of the Lord are steadfast love and faithfulness for those who keep his covenant and his testimonies. Psalm 25, 8 through 10.

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God what you need and thank Him for all He has done. Then you will experience God's peace, which exceeds anything we can understand. His peace will guard your hearts and minds as you live in Christ Jesus. And now, dear brothers and sisters, one final thing. Fix your thoughts on what is true and honorable and right and pure and lovely and admirable. Think about things that are excellent and worthy of praise. Philippians 4, verses 6 to 8.

Psalm chapter 103, a psalm of David. Let all that I am praise the Lord. With my whole heart, I will praise his holy name. Let all that I am praise the Lord. May I never forget the good things he does for me. He forgives all my sins and heals all my diseases. He redeems me from death and crowns me with love and tender mercies. He fills my life with good things. My youth is renewed like the eagles. The Lord gives righteousness and justice to all who are treated unfairly. He revealed his character to Moses and his deeds to the people of Israel. The Lord is compassionate and merciful, slow to get angry and filled with unfailing love. He will not constantly accuse us, nor remain angry forever.

the earth. He has removed our sins as far from us as the east is from the west. The Lord is like a father to his children, tender and compassionate to those who fear him. For he knows how weak we are. He remembers we are only dust. Our days on earth are like grass, like wildflowers, we bloom and die. The wind blows and we are gone, as though we had never been here. But the love of the Lord remains forever with those who fear him. His salvation extends to the children's children of those who are faithful to his covenant, of those who obey his commandments. The Lord has made the heavens his throne. From there he rules over everything.

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1: Oh, the joy to be, joy to know it's when I decrease.

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Let all that I am wait quietly before God, for my hope is in Him. He alone is my rock and my salvation, my fortress where I will not be shaken. 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He is my refuge, a rock where no enemy can reach me. O my people, trust in Him at all times. Pour out your heart to Him, for God is our refuge. Psalm 62, verses 5 through 8.

God's way is perfect. All the Lord's promises prove true. He is a shield for all who look to Him for protection. For who is God except the Lord? Who but our God is a solid rock? God is my strong fortress, and He makes my way perfect. 2 Samuel 22, verses 31 through 33.

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Romans 1:16.

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For it is by grace you have been saved through faith. And this not from yourselves, it is the gift of God. Not by works, so that no one can boast. For we are God's workmanship, created in Christ Jesus to do good works, which God prepared in advance for us to do. Ephesians 2:8-10.

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But now God has shown us a way to be made right with him without keeping the requirements of the law. As was promised in the writings of Moses and the prophets long ago, we are made right with God by placing our faith in Jesus Christ. And this is true for everyone who believes, no matter who we are. For everyone has sinned. We all fall short of God's glorious standard. Yet God, with undeserved kindness, declares that we are righteous. He did this through Christ Jesus when he freed us from the penalty for our sins. For God presented Jesus as the sacrifice for sin. People are made right with God when they believe that Jesus sacrificed his life, shedding his blood. This sacrifice shows that God was being fair when he held back and did not punish those who sinned in times past. For he was looking ahead and including them in what he would do in this present time. God did this to demonstrate his righteousness. For he himself is fair and just, and he declares sinners to be right in his sight.

So tell me, what are you doing this Sunday morning? Why don't you just come join us for worship at 10 a.m.? 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

then will condemn us? No one. For Christ Jesus died for us and was raised to life for us. And he is sitting in the place of honor at God's right hand, pleading for us. Can anything ever separate us from Christ's love? Does it mean he no longer loves us if we have trouble or calamity or are persecuted or hungry or destitute or in danger or threatened with death? As the scriptures say, for your sake we are killed every day. We are being slaughtered like sheep. No. Despite all these things, overwhelming victory is ours through Christ who loved us. And I am convinced that nothing can ever separate us from God's love. Neither death nor life, neither angels nor demons, neither our fears for today nor our worries about tomorrow, not even the powers of hell can separate us from God's love. No power in the sky above or in the earth below. Indeed, nothing in all creation will ever be able to separate us from the love of God that is revealed in Christ Jesus our Lord.

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0: 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Now, for many people, this conjures up a competitive picture where you are trying to put down other people so that you can win. But this is not the right picture at all. Paul gives us a whole different picture of competition. Let's now join Pastor John and get focused on a better picture.
1: 1 Corinthians chapter 9. Talk about being free. In chapter 10, verse 23, he declares, "All things are lawful unto me." The Christian life is not a bunch of rules and regulations, do's and don'ts, restrictions and limitations. Man, Jesus said, "You shall know the truth, and the truth will set you free." Now, in chapter 8, 9, and 10, as Paul celebrates his liberty, he also says this, that liberty is to be used judiciously, carefully, that he will not allow his liberty to do certain things that he has freedom to do. He will not exercise such liberty if it's going to stumble another brother. In 8, 9, and 10, as we have seen previously, this question came to Paul about meat that had been offered previously to idols. And after the sacrifice was made, it was sold at a discount rate in the shambles. And the Christian said, "Paul, can we buy this meat? It's a good deal." Some said, "Hey, it's a financially prudent move to buy this meat." Others said, "How could you? How dare you eat meat that was previously sacrificed to heathen idols?" So there was a great controversy. And Paul says, "Hey, it's no problema." Well, he said, it's not an issue, really, that the meat was offered to an idol, unless, you see, it causes a weaker brother, a weaker sister, one who tends to be legalistic, one who has rules and regulations and restrictions, one whose weak conscience will be defiled, or one who will be offended. Paul says, "Because I will not stumble a weaker brother, a weaker sister who tends to be legalistic, bound up in religion, you see, I won't eat meat if it causes one of them to stumble." And then in chapter 9, he uses himself as an illustration of one who let go of certain rights and privileges. He talked about his own life, and we saw that last Wednesday evening, how he let go certain things that he could claim to do or have a right to do. But in reality, "I don't want to stumble you." And he used himself as an illustration, you see. Now, at any given time, chapter 8 and 9 points out to us, we are either going to be a stepping stone for people to get closer to the Lord, or a stumbling block to people, keeping them from the Lord. At any given moment, in any given day, I am either going to be a stepping stone for people to get closer to the Lord, or I'm going to be a stumbling block keeping people from the Lord. Paul says in verse 9 of chapter 8, "Take heed lest by any means this liberty of yours become a stumbling stone, a stumbling block to them who are weak." So gang, be careful, Paul would say to you and me tonight. You're free, but don't use your liberty foolishly, causing people to stumble, you see. Don't be a stumbling stone or a stumbling block. Be a stepping stone. You say, hey, I don't like the sounds of that. Why should I be a stepping stone? I'm tired of being stepped on. I don't like the sound of being a stepping stone. Okay, I won't be a stumbling block, but don't ask me to be a stepping stone. Paul said in chapter 9, basically, essentially, step on me. He says, man, though verse 19, I am free from all men, yet I make myself a servant to all. I'm free, but I'm going to serve everybody. How? To the Jews, verse 20, I become as a Jew. To them that are under the law, I become under the law. To them that are outside of the law, verse 21, then I live outside of the law. To them, verse 22, that are weak, I become weak. And this, verse 23, I do for the gospel's sake. Man, I'll just fit in, step on me. I'll become like you, you see, that you might move into the kingdom, that you might be saved. This is wisdom. Now, here's the question. You might say, well, good for Paul, whoopee-doo. I'm glad that he's such a big man or such a deep believer that he was willing to say, I'll let go of my rights. I'll become whatever I need to be to win you and save you eternally. But why should I? We pick up now where we left off, and Paul says, hey, to you and me, there's a reason why we should be ready and willing for people to step on us, take advantage of us, do whatever to us, if indeed that will allow them to get closer to the Lord, even though it means stepping on my rights personally. Why should I? Here's why. Know this, verse 24. Know this. Know ye not that they which run in a race run all, but only one receives the prize? So you run that you might obtain. Paul says, here's why I let go of my liberty. Here's why I become a servant to all men. I go back under the law, if you would, to those that are relating to the law. I become weak to those that are weak. I fit in. I let go of my rights and privileges to win men and relate to men, be effective with men. Why? Because I'm running. Step on me. Use me. But I want you to know that it's all because I understand the big picture eternally. We're in a race. And I want to win the prize. You see, Paul knew that eternity was real. He was left for dead outside of Lystra, or was it Derbe? Be that as it may, he was stoned in that city with rocks. And he was left for dead. At such a time, he was caught up into the third heavens. He said, whether or not I was in the spirit or actually caught up, I don't really know, but somehow I was there. And what I saw blew my mind, and what I saw, I can't even articulate to you. It would be unlawful for me to speak such things, you see. Impossible. Unlawful. But when he came back, when he was resurrected from the dead, if you would, when he came back to life, from that time on, he said, man, I'm going for one thing, the prize. I've had a sneak preview of coming attractions.
2: And nothing else matters now but winning the prize. It's real. Don't you know that in a race, only one man wins?
3: Well, John, Paul obviously is lapping me. If only one man wins, I don't have a prayer. I understand this. You're not competing against any other brother or any other sister. You're competing against yourself. The gifts that God has given you, the talents and abilities that He's embedded in you, you're running against yourself. Jesus' teaching on the talents and on the pounds makes that oh so clear. You're not competing against another sister, another brother, but against what the Lord has entrusted to you. Is it being developed for His glory, and are you laying down your rights and privileges, you see, to see others brought into the kingdom? That's the race. Prizes. Paul says, understand this. You're in a race, verse 24. Run that you might obtain the prize. Every man, verse 25, that strives for the mastery, that's the wrestling match, you see, changing metaphors here. Still speaking of sports, still talking about athletics. He shifts gear from running the race to wrestling on a mat. Don't you know that every man that strives for the mastery is temperate in all things? They do it to obtain a corruptible crown, but we an incorruptible. Paul is making references here to athletics, for you see, here in Corinth, the second most important athletic games in all of the empire took place, the Isthmus Games. The Olympics took place in Athens. The Olympics were the big ones, the Super Bowl. But this was sort of like the Pro Bowl, if you would. This was the second biggest athletic thing taking place, the games that were held in Corinth. The folks in Corinth were really understanding the metaphors, for they lived in a very athletic community. Yeah, they knew about running races. They knew about the mastery, the wrestling matches. And they watched these athletes come into their town a year before the games took place to train undistractedly, to train and put their bodies under all kinds of ordeals, to prepare for the games that would happen, and winning the prize was what was on their minds, you see. Now, Paul points out this, and listen carefully. Run to win the prize. Wrestle this thing called life in such a way that you'll win, that you'll gain the incorruptible crown. These athletes, runners and wrestlers, they get a corruptible crown. What is that? They got a little laurel wreath put on their heads. You know, some leaves. Whoopie-doo. Paul says, that leaf, that wreath, man, it fades away. But look what they do to get that prize. How about you? Your crown, my crown, is incorruptible. Now you may say, so what? Big deal. I still don't get it, Paul. You tell us that we're to let go of our rights and take into consideration others that they might get closer to the Lord or be won for the Lord, saved, born again, in order to get a prize, a crown that doesn't fade away, but I'm not into crowns. Quite frankly, Paul or John, if you went into my closet, looked around, you wouldn't see a single crown there. I'm just not into them. I don't care about crowns. I'm not impressed with crowns. Crowns aren't my deal. Scriptures talk about crowns. enumerating five specifically, probably many more. The crown that Paul is referring to here is linked with what Proverbs chapter 11 says, he that wins souls is wise. Daniel chapter 12 says, they that win souls shall shine as the stars forever. James talks about a crown that is given to those who lead people into the kingdom, closer to the Lord, you see. A crown is given for you who say, I'm more concerned about seeing folks saved than my pleasure, my ease, my liberty. A crown will be given to you personally. And this crown is not just to wear on your head like they used to do in the Imperial Margarine commercial. Doot-doodaloo, look at me. That's not it. When Daniel in chapter 12 wrote for us that the one that wins souls will shine like the stars, that causes us to now understand a little more fully what Paul will say in 1 Corinthians 15. He talks about the resurrection from the dead, and he says, look, just like there are different intensities of stars in the sky, so it will be in the resurrection. We'll all be in heaven. But just like tonight, if you go outside and look up in the skies, some stars shine bright. Others are barely there. Others you don't see at all. And that is what Paul is saying it's going to be like in the kingdom. Some are going to shine brightly. Others are going to be twinkling. Others are going to be, where is he? Everybody in heaven is going to be totally, completely happy. But your function in heaven and your capacity to enjoy eternity is directly linked to the crowns that you win. Those who win souls, Daniel tells us, will shine like the stars. What stars? 1 Corinthians 15 explains to us, heaven, man, there's different intensities, there's different vibrancy. Everybody's happy, but their capacities vary greatly. In heaven, everybody's going to be happy. But some are going to rule over 10 cities, Jesus said. Others, 5 cities. Others, 1 city. When the kingdom is established, everybody's happy. I don't fully understand how all these things work out. I just know this. In heaven, you'll be happy, but understand this. Some will rule over 10 cities, others 5 cities, other 1 city. Others will get in as though by fire. Paul understood this, and he says, these crowns determine that. It's not something you wear on your head and say, doesn't this look great? That's not it. The crown determines what you are going to be doing for the next zillion years. What if we really believe that? What if I really believed that? What if I really believed what the word is saying? Man, you mean winning souls? There's a crown that's imperishable that will affect who I am and what I do and how I perceive eternity? Is that really true? You mean I really am in a race? If we really believed it, I guarantee that when tomorrow comes around, every one of us would be looking for an opportunity to be stepped on if that meant that the person that we were laying it down for would somehow see something of him or come into a saving knowledge of him. We would say, yeah, man, Gladly, I'll be a stepping stone if that will lead to your salvation or a closer walk of intimacy between you and him. And that means that I get rewarded eternally. You say, John, that sounds selfish. Talk to Paul. The Lord's just telling it like it is, saying, man, what I do with my life is important. Run to win the prize. Don't bury your talents, man. Don't waste your time. Don't frittle away your resources and your money stupidly. Paul says, run. I'm doing this. This is why I'm laying it down. All these things he talks through in chapter 9, all the rights he gives up. He says, this is why I'm running to win the prize. This is why I understand this wrestling match that I'm in. I've got to be on guard and temperate and sharp, and I won't exercise my liberty if it will dull me. Now, watch this. You athletes and coaches and grapplers and runners. Every man that strives for mastery, he's temperate to win the crown, which will affect his capacity to enjoy eternity and what he does in the ages to come. I therefore so run, verse 26, not as uncertainly. And I fight. Now he talks about boxing, not as one that beats the air, but I keep under my body. Underline that phrase. I keep under my body, or literally, I keep my body under. And I bring my body into subjection, lest that by any means, when I have preached to others, I myself should be a castaway. The word castaway there is, as your newer translations render it, many of them, lest I should be disqualified. Lest after I've been in this race, sharing with others, ministering to others, if I don't keep my body under, I can become disqualified in the race that I'm running.
0: That doesn't sound good. We certainly don't want to be disqualified. But what does this mean, and how do we avoid this? We'll find out on our next program. 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

0: Then Jesus went out to the lakeshore again and taught the crowds that were coming to him. As he walked along, he saw Levi, son of Alphaeus, sitting at his tax collector's booth.
1: Follow me and be my disciple,
0: Jesus said to him. So Levi got up and followed him. Later, Levi invited Jesus and his disciples to his home as dinner guests, along with many tax collectors and other disreputable sinners. There were many people of this kind among Jesus' followers. But when the teachers of religious law, who were Pharisees, saw him eating with tax collectors and other sinners, they asked his disciples,
2: "Why does he eat with such scum?"
0: When Jesus heard this, he told them,
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0: Welcome to the Word for Today, featuring the Bible teaching ministry of Pastor Chuck Smith, founder of the Calvary Chapel Movement. 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And on today's edition of the Word for Today, Pastor Chuck continues his message, The Year of Redemption, as we pick up in Revelation chapter 5, verse 4. 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
1: I personally believe that this year of redemption is coming up very soon. I believe that God has established that 6,000 years, the 6-in-1 pattern, and that it will be fulfilled in the big overall view when Satan will have had his reign for the 6,000 years, and the earth is now coming up for redemption, and here is the heavenly scene, and we observe it here with John. An awesome scene. There on the throne, God sits with all of his glory as the cherubim worship him, and as the 24 elders respond to the worship, declaring the worthiness of God to receive it. And now the scroll in his right hand, and the angel proclaiming with this strong, loud voice, who is worthy to open this scroll and to loose the seals? And then the notation, no man was found worthy. What does that mean? No man has the capacity to redeem the world. Now, every 4 years, we have men stand up and tell you that they can save the world. And if you'll just vote for them, they've got a program and a plan of redemption. And man has been trying to redeem mankind, but no man is found worthy. No man can redeem himself, much less the world. And so no man was found worthy. And this, of course, then brings on John's weeping. Why? Because if nobody redeems it, it stays Satan's domain forever. That thought is more than John can bear. It wipes him out. He begins to sob convulsively with a horrible contemplation that the world will forever be under Satan's control and power, and the misery will reign on and on through that. I wept much. Literally, I sobbed convulsively because no man was found worthy to open and to read the book, neither to look thereon. One of the elders said unto me, weep not. Behold, the Lion of the tribe of Judah, the root of David, hath prevailed to open the book and to loose the 7 seals. Don't weep, John. It's not all loss. The Lion of the tribe of Judah, the root of David, has prevailed. And I beheld, and lo, in the middle of the throne, and of the 4 living creatures, and in the midst of the elders, there stood a lamb as it had been slain, or literally slaughtered, having 7 horns and 7 eyes, which are the 7 spirits of God, sent forth into all the earth. And he came and took the book or the scroll out of the right hand of him that sat upon the throne. Interesting to me that the elder declares to John, behold, the Lion of the tribe of Judah. When John sees him, he sees him as a lamb that had been slaughtered, which would indicate that John perhaps sees him still bearing the marks of the cross and his suffering for us. It could be that your first view of Jesus in heaven will be a very shocking experience. For in our minds, we have envisioned, in looking upon the face of Jesus, of seeing someone who is just perfect in beauty, glory, standing in awe of that beauty. But in the prophecy of Isaiah chapter 52 and in 53, he said, as many as looked upon him were astonished. They were shocked. For his face was so marred, you could not recognize him as a human being. And we hid, as it were, our faces from him. In other words, it was so shocking, we couldn't bear to look. But then he went on to say, but he was wounded for our transgressions. He was bruised for our iniquities. These wounds that he bears are the wounds that he suffered for you when he paid the price of your redemption, when he took the judgment for your sins, when he died in your place. And it could very well be that our first view in heaven prior to this redemptive completion of the redemptive act, that our first view of Jesus will be a very shocking experience as we see him with the marks of the sufferings that he bore for us in order to redeem us. I turned and I saw him as a lamb that had been slaughtered there in the midst of the throne, among the living creatures, the cherubim, and in the midst of the 24 elders, there stood the Lamb. And when he had taken the book, the four cherubim, living creatures, and the 24 elders fell down before the Lamb, having every one of them harps and golden vials full of odors, which are the prayers of the saints. When in the Old Testament the priest went into the holy place of the tabernacle each day, he bore a little golden bowl that was attached to these chains, golden chains, and he would have incense in this little golden bowl, and when he would come past the altar where the sacrifices have been offered, he would take a coal from the altar, a burning coal, and he would place it in this little bowl of incense. And of course, the smoke then of the incense would begin to rise, and he would go into the holy place where they had the altar of incense, and he would wave this little golden bowl of incense before the altar, and the smoke of it, the sweet savor of smoke, would ascend up before the veil behind which dwelt the presence of God. And it was the offering of the incense unto God, which was representing the prayers of the people. And there are scriptures that refer to our prayers ascending as sweet incense before God. So at this point, these 24 elders act as do the priests when they take these little golden bowls full of odors, which are the prayers of the saints, and they offer them at this point before God. Now, our redemption is not yet complete. The price is complete. It's been paid. Jesus died once and for all. But Paul the Apostle in Romans chapter 8 said, and we and all creation do groan and travail, waiting for our redemption, to wit, the redemption of this body. So in the meantime, my body is not yet redeemed. I'm longing for that day. I'm waiting for that time. In the meantime, God has given to me the Holy Spirit as a down payment, as an earnest of my inheritance until the redemption of his purchased possession. So God has shown that he's earnest in his intentions of redeeming you, and to show you that, he gave to you the Holy Spirit. He has sealed you with that spirit of promise until the day of redemption. And Paul talks about that in the first chapter of the book of Ephesians. One of the glorious blessings that we have in Christ in heavenly places is that after we believed, we were sealed with the Holy Spirit of promise, which is the earnest of our inheritance until the redemption of the purchased possession. The Lord has purchased you. He's paid the price. He hasn't yet picked you up. He's paid the down payment, but he's coming to get you one of these days. Say, hey, they're mine. I paid the down payment. This is it. Now, We are told in Hebrews that God has put all things in subjection unto him, but we don't yet see all things in subjection. That isn't yet the reality. We still see a world that is in rebellion against him. It's not submitted to him. The world is in rebellion against him. So we do not yet see all things in subjection unto him, but we do see Jesus, who was made a little lower than the angels for the suffering of death, crowned with glory and honor. And he is waiting until the Father brings all things in subjection. He's resting in his finished work. And now the Father is going to bring all things in subjection unto him, and he is going to establish him then as the King of Kings and the Lord of Lords. But the redemption is not yet complete, for he hasn't yet laid claim to that which he purchased. It's like you going in to buy something from the department store, and you realize you don't have enough money for it right now. But, oh, you want that, and you desire that. And so you say, I'd like to put a down payment on that, and I'd like you to hold it for me. Put it on hold. And so they'll write up the contract, they'll put it on hold, and you have a specified period of time to come in and pick it up. In the meantime, it belongs to you technically. No one else can come in and buy it. Someone else could come in and say, oh, I like that, I want that. Well, we're sorry, we're sold the last one. Well, did they pick it up yet? No, but, it's there and it's sold. They've put the down payment on it, and so that's the earnest. You showed that you're earnest. You're intending to buy it. That's what it's all about. You just haven't picked it up yet. And so we have the Holy Spirit, the earnest of our redemption, until the earnest of our inheritance, until the redemption of the purchased possession. So, as they offer these little bowls, odors, before the throne of God, the prayers of the saints, how many times have you prayed, thy kingdom come, thy will be done in earth as it is in heaven? That's an unanswered prayer up to this point. Now, the church has been offering that prayer for centuries, but that is still an unanswered prayer. Now, it doesn't mean that God doesn't intend to answer it. God does intend to answer that prayer. It's just a matter of timing, which, of course, is one of the problems with a lot of our prayers. Matter of timing. The time has now come. And so the prayers are now brought before the throne of God, the prayers of the saints, the prayers through the centuries, thy kingdom come and thy will be done in earth as it is in heaven. And soon God's kingdom will be coming, and soon the will of God will be done here on the earth, even as it is in heaven. And you won't have the rebellion against God that is destroying our planet, but you'll have a planet all in obedience and subjection. In, oh, what a glorious place this could be if everybody lived as God wanted us to live. If we lived together in love, in righteousness and peace, for the kingdom of God is not meat or drink, but righteousness, peace, and joy. The earth can produce enough food for everybody. It's just that we are using the resources and managing the resources very poorly. We're using them for the wrong purposes. But when Jesus comes and establishes his kingdom, then shall we see the earth that God intended, and righteousness upon the earth, covering the earth as the waters do cover the sea. And they sang a new song, saying, thou art worthy to take the book and to open the seals thereof. For you were slain, and you've redeemed us to God by your blood out of every kindred and tongue and people and nation. So, redemption, thou art worthy to take the book and loose the seals, for you have redeemed us by your blood. Out of every kindred, tongue, people, and nation. Now, the question, who can sing this song? Is this the song of redeemed Israel? No. Because these people are taken out of every kindred, tongue, people, and nation. Surely it's not the song of angels. That leaves us one group, the church. The song of the redeemed church, made up of people from all over the world, from every family, every tribe upon the earth, the redeemed through Jesus Christ, the family of God, one in Christ, where there is neither Jew nor Greek, barbarian, Scythian, bond or free, but Christ is all and in all, one big family in Jesus, singing of the redemption through his blood. Which brings up a very interesting point. Inasmuch as the tribulation does not begin until chapter 6, and the church is there in heaven declaring the worthiness of the Lamb to take the scroll and loose the seals, the tribulation does not begin until the seals are loosed. It precludes the church being on the earth during the great tribulation period. Surely the Lord's not going to send us back down to go through the tribulation and then rapture us again. You have made us unto our God a kingdom of priests, and we shall reign on the earth. Jesus, again, to the overcomers, promised that they would be able to reign with him in his kingdom. And that ruling with him with a rod of iron, that one is to Thyatira. And I beheld and I heard the voice of many angels round about the throne and the living creatures and the elders. And the number of them was 10,000 times 10,000 and thousands of thousands. Now, what is 10,000 times 10,000? 100 million. Thousands and thousands would be millions more. How many are redeemed? How many will be there in heaven? My, I don't know. A good sized crowd, though. All one in Christ. All declaring the glory of our Lord. They are saying with a loud voice, worthy is the Lamb that was slain to receive power and riches and wisdom and strength and honor and glory and blessing. So that chorus now of angels joining in with the church. You see, they can't sing the verse. They only can sing the chorus. They don't know what it is to be redeemed by the blood of Jesus Christ. But when we come to the chorus and we begin to declare his worthiness to receive power and riches and wisdom and strength and honor and glory and blessing, they can join that chorus, and they do. And every creature which is in heaven and on the earth and under the earth and such as are in the sea and all that are in them heard I saying, blessing and honor and glory and power be unto him that sits upon the throne and unto the Lamb forever and ever. And the four cherubim said, Amen. And the 24 elders fell down and worshiped him that lives forever and ever. So this scene in redemption in the heavenly places. Now in chapter 6, he begins to open the scroll. And I saw when the Lamb opened one of the seals, I heard as it were the noise of thunder, and one of the four living creatures said, come and see. And I saw, and behold, there was a white horse. And he that sat upon him had a bow, and a crown was given unto him, and he went forth conquering and to conquer. And so the first thing that takes place upon the earth, once the church has been taken out, the moment this first seal is broken, the Antichrist comes forth on a white horse. He's the false Messiah, the false Christ. And he begins to conquer over the earth, bringing the earth under the sphere of his power and control, Because we are told, and again, to prove that Satan is still in control of the world, we are told in Revelation 13 that Satan will give to him his throne and his authority. So he's going to turn the earth over to the Antichrist. But we see his emergence here, the first thing after the church is gone. Now, according to Paul in 2 Thessalonians chapter 2, talking about the Antichrist, he cannot come forth until the church is out of the way. For that which hinders shall hinder until it is taken out of the way, and then shall the son of perdition be revealed. So he can't be revealed until the hindering force is removed, which is the Spirit of God within the church of Jesus Christ. Jesus said, you are the salt of the earth. What is salt? And it was a preserving influence. It was a preservative. Jesus is saying the church is preserving the world. They used the salt on the meat in those days to kill the surface bacteria because they didn't have refrigeration. And so the meat was salted to keep it from rotting, from putrefying. So when Jesus said to his disciples, you are the salt of the earth, they understood that we are a influence to keep the world from getting rotten. But he said, if the salt has lost its savor, then it's really good for nothing. It'll be cast out and trodden under the foot of man. And if you'll look at those nations that have fallen to communism, in every one of them, the church had died. As far as its influence was concerned, it was dead. The salt had lost its savor.
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1: May the Lord bless you and keep his hand upon your life, and may he help you to walk in all righteousness and holiness. For he is Jehovah our God, and he is a holy God, and he wants his people to be a holy people. That the name of the Lord would not be blasphemed by my actions, but that people in seeing my good works will glorify our Father who is in heaven. God bless you, and may the face of the Lord shine upon you and his love burn in your hearts all through the week. In Jesus' name.
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1: Would you like to count us in, Jimmy? Uh-huh. And you're playing through the whole thing at the top.
0: Yeah.
1: Right. Okay, great.

You will keep in perfect peace all who trust in you, all whose thoughts are fixed on you. Trust in the Lord always, for the Lord God is the eternal rock. Isaiah 26, verses 3 and 4.

I waited patiently for the Lord to help me, and He turned to me and heard my cry. He lifted me out of the pit of despair, out of the mud and the mire. He set my feet on solid ground and steadied me as I walked along. He has given me a new song to sing, a hymn of praise to our God. Many will see what He has done and be amazed. They will put their trust in the Lord. Psalm 40, verses 1 through 3.

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1: Have you resisted temptation to the point of shedding blood? Have you endured persecution to the point of giving up? Do you even recognize that there's a battle raging strong over your thoughts and over your purity, and this battle will last your entire life long?

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There were no murders in the middle of the night. There was no cancer invading bodies. There was no strife. But sin cut the cord of humanity's life.

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We don't live in this world very long until we are initiated, as it may be, with the idea that every day isn't going to be a great day. We recognize that there are going to be days when there are going to be trouble. There are going to be weeks of trouble. There are going to be months of trouble, in some cases years of trouble. Many a soul has known the low, dark clouds of discouragement and a long, black tunnel of despair. But in spite of that, there is a refuge and a source of strength for all God's children in the time of trouble. His wisdom and goodness will work things out for our good and for his glory. God has a way of getting us through the difficult, dark times. When he is near, we can gain from his strength. When the presence of God is there and we are strengthened by that, we think that, hey, I can do this, I can travel on. There is strength in his providence. There is added strength through the promise of God. I will never leave you nor forsake you. You can take that to the bank. I will never, ever leave you or forsake you. That will get you through a lot of difficult times. Anyone looking for hope may look to God, who is personally, actively, and perpetually good. And you can go to him for strength, which is found in his presence, his providence, and his promises. And even in our most troubled times, may we be reminded that God knows those who trust in him and will know us forever if we continue to trust in him. The Lord is good, a stronghold in the day of trouble, and he knows those who take refuge in him. Father, we thank you for your goodness, for your mercy. We thank you for dying on a cross for each one of us. Nothing that we deserve, but something you did because you love us and you're good. Lord, there are no doubt some in this setting today who are going through difficult, tough, hard times with no sight at the end of the dark tunnel. And my prayer is that they could look to you, seek your face, and allow you to work in their lives. For you indeed are good, and we give you thanks and praise for that in Jesus' name.

I lift up my eyes to the hills. From where does my help come? My help comes from the Lord who made heaven and earth. He will not let your foot be moved. He who keeps you will not slumber. Psalm 121, 1 through 3.

slaves to sin, you were free from the obligation to do right. What was the result? You are now ashamed of the things you used to do, things that end in eternal doom. But now you are free from the power of sin and have become slaves of God. Now you do those things that lead to holiness and result in eternal life. For the wages of sin is death, but the free gift of God is eternal life through Christ Jesus our Lord.

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1: It's time to hop on the Bible bus with Dr. J. Vernon McGee in this morning's broadcast of Through the Bible.

Have you ever tried to talk God out of something? Maybe he's given you something to do that you think is impossible. In your mind, you list out all the reasons it can't be done and why someone else should do it instead. Welcome to Through the Bible. If you can relate to that situation, then you'll identify with Moses. God told him to lead his people out of Egypt and out of slavery, and all Moses had was objections. And we'll hear these and maybe learn something about our own impossible tasks as we study Exodus chapter 4 together. So welcome aboard the Bible bus, find a good seat, and open your Bible. And I'll kick things off with this letter from a fellow listener named Bruce. He writes this: I've been an utter failure at reading through the Bible in 1 year. I've tried and failed many times, but when I started riding the Bible bus at the Hebrew stop back just before COVID, all things changed. Dr. McGee helped me read through to Revelation in 5 years, so I

0: kept writing and reading Genesis, Matthew, Exodus, all the way to Revelation again. What a wonderful book the Lord has given us. I'm still writing and reading because it is a living book, and I learn more each time I read it. Dr. McGee has encouraged me to read the Word for myself, and he helped me understand what I was reading. Well, Bruce, it's so great to hear from you, and I'll keep saving you a seat. And then here's a quick note. This is from Charles and Carolyn. They share this. This is our third trip, and each time the windows on the Bible bus seem to get bigger. As with any journey through the Word, if you sit on the other side, you discover something new. And what about you? Whether it's maybe your first trip, your fifth, your tenth trip going through the Bible with us, what new things is God teaching you? You know, we'd love to hear about it. Send us a note in the feedback section of our app or email us at BibleBus@ttb.org or write to Box 7100, Pasadena, California, 91109. In Canada, Box 25325, London, Ontario, N6C, 6B1. Let's pray. Father, thank you for your word that's always living. Thank you that no matter how many times we come to it, you continue to open our eyes and teach us more about who you are. Lord, give us hearts that are eager to listen and ready to follow you. In Jesus' name, amen. Turn to Exodus 4 as we go through the Bible with Dr. J. Vernon McGee.
1: Now God has called Moses to go and deliver the children of Israel out of Egypt. And God has trained him 40 years out on the desert. And at the burning bush, God issued his commission to him. But now this man who was so eager and ran ahead of God before, he's reluctant now to accept the office, and he raises several objections. One objection was he said that he didn't think the people of Israel would receive him. How would he know they had received him? And then we find out that he actually has really two more objections, and they're real objections, by the way. As this one is, as far as he's concerned. So God puts into that rod, when it's used according to the will of God, in the hand of a man that's yielded to God, it will become his badge of authority. And I believe that a man today, any man that will take the word of God and preach it as the Spirit of God leads him, without any bias or prejudice, I'm confident that God will bless that to the hearts of those that hear. Therefore, we saw that that rod could be an instrument of Satan. It could become a serpent. But when Moses would take it, would return and become a rod. You will note also now that God gives him another assurance, and it is an important lesson for him as he assumes this great responsibility. And I'm reading now verse 6 of the fourth chapter of Exodus. And the Lord said furthermore unto him, put now thine hand into thy bosom. And he put his hand into his bosom, and when he took it out, behold, his hand was leprous as snow. And he said, put thine hand into thy bosom again. He put his hand into his bosom again and plucked it out of his bosom. Behold, it was turned again as his other flesh. And it shall come to pass, if they'll not believe thee, neither hearken to the voice of the first sign, that they will believe the voice of the latter sign. The great message that is here, of course, is one that is for Moses in particular. The bosom speaks of his inner life. We would say today the heart, out of the heart proceed the issues of life. Then this man puts his hand in there. In other words, the hand will do what's in the heart. Now, you see, God, first of all, wanted to get that rod in the hand of a man yielded to him. But he wants that hand now in accord with the heart of the man. The heart must be in this, because ultimately a man will do what's in his heart. That which is in the heart will come out. Out of the heart come the issues of life. The Lord Jesus himself, you remember, made this statement concerning, he says, a good tree brings forth good fruit, and an evil tree brings forth evil fruit. And then he went on to say that it's the heart. That is the place where the issues of life are settled, and that becomes actually all important, by the way. And so we find that he makes that very clear to us today. Let me just read a verse in this connection. The Lord Jesus said in Luke 6:45, a good man out of the good treasure of his heart bringeth forth that which is good. An evil man out of the evil treasure of his heart bringeth forth that which is evil. For out of the abundance of the heart his mouth speaketh. And so now what God is saying to this man Moses, that I want your heart and your hand. And friends, I want to make this very clear. God today is putting it on the same kind of basis. God doesn't want your money, and he doesn't want what you do. He wants you. And if he gets you, then he'll have the rest. And he's saying to Moses, Moses, that hand, you put it in the bosom, it comes out as leprosy. You put it in again, it'll come out clean. Now, out of that heart will come ultimately what you are. In other words, I want that rod in the hand of a man that is yielded to me, and I want that hand to move because his heart is moving the same way, which ultimately means I want his heart yielded to me. That's a great lesson, and it was a lesson for Moses. It'll be for the children of Israel, and it's for us today. Now you read in verse 10, Moses said unto the Lord, O my Lord, I'm not eloquent, neither heretofore nor since thou hast spoken unto thy servant, but I am slow of speech and of a slow tongue. Well, the thing is that Moses puts up another objection. Moses said, I'm not an eloquent speaker. You need an eloquent speaker here. Well, the thing is, again, he's making an excuse. Moses was able, I noticed, to speak when it was time to speak, and he seems to have done a very good job of it. But you notice that now he feels his inadequacy, and that is perfectly all right, but it's also now the time has come for action, and God wants him to move. Notice verse 11, and the Lord said unto him, who hath made man's mouth, or who maketh the dumb or deaf or the seeing or the blind? Have not I the Lord? Now therefore go. And I will be with thy mouth and teach thee what thou shalt say. In other words, what he's saying again is, Moses, not only I want that hand, but I want your mouth also. And if I have it, you'll say what I want you to say. And that, again, is very important. Out of the heart proceed issues of life. And what is in the well of the heart will come up through the bucket of the mouth. You see, God wanted his heart. Then God could have that man speak what he wanted to. But Moses puts this up as an objection. And he said, O my Lord, send, I pray thee, by the hand of him whom thou wilt send. For Moses is trying to get a substitute here. And the anger of the Lord was kindled against Moses. And he said, is not Aaron the Levite thy brother? I know that he can speak well. And also, behold, he cometh forth to meet thee, and when he seeth thee, he'll be glad in his heart. And thou shalt speak unto him, and put words in his mouth, and I will be with thy mouth and with his mouth, and will teach you what ye shall do. And he shall be thy spokesman unto the people, and he shall be, even he shall be to thee instead of a mouth, and thou shalt be to him instead of God. In other words, this man Aaron, his brother, will be his spokesman, and God will use Aaron. But this was a great mistake of Moses. You see, God didn't want a divided command, and you will find out that it caused problems as they went along through the wilderness. We'll discover that when we get over in the book of Numbers, and we're going to discover that when this man made a golden calf, you'll recall. That was a terrible blunder that this man Aaron made. Now, you see, it came as a result of divided command. God didn't need Aaron. All he needed was Moses. But you see, Moses' reluctance. Now, there are two things here. One is, we need to recognize our weakness. But when God calls us, we ought to move out. This man Moses, you see, is so reluctant, holding back, that God had to put another man with him. And that was not good. And thou shalt take this rod in thine hand, wherewith thou shalt do signs. And Moses went and returned to Jethro, his father-in-law, and said unto him, Let me go, I pray thee, and return unto my brethren, which are in Egypt, and see whether they be yet alive. And Jethro said unto Moses, Go in peace. Moses certainly got along well with his father-in-law. But frankly, we still have the question here about Mrs. Moses, about his wife here. And you'll recall that I said we would return to this subject, and I raised some questions about Moses' home life before. Well, we're going to get a little added detail here. Let me read, beginning verse 19. The Lord said unto Moses in Midian, Go, return into Egypt, for all the men are dead which sought thy life. Now, you see, there is a new Pharaoh in Egypt, the one that actually would have been his father by adoption, is now dead, and so he can return back to the land of Egypt. And Moses took his wife and his sons and set them upon an ass, and he returned to the land of Egypt. And Moses took the rod of God in his hand. And the Lord said unto Moses, When thou goest to return into Egypt, see that thou do all those wonders before Pharaoh, which I have put in thine hand, but I will harden his heart, and he shall not let the people go. Now, God says here he'll harden his heart, and that's always presented a problem. Now, in view of the fact that when we get to the plagues, we come to that again, I trust that you'll permit me to wait until we get there before I go into that, because that does have, I think, a very satisfactory solution. I'm reading at verse 22. And thou shalt say unto Pharaoh, Thus saith the Lord God, Israel is my son, even my firstborn. And I say unto thee, Let my son go, that he may serve me. And if thou refuse to let him go, behold, I'll slay thy son, even thy firstborn. Now, you see how God was lenient with Pharaoh and with the Egyptians. When he went down, he didn't put it on this basis immediately. He told Pharaoh at the very beginning, he said, Either you let my son Israel go, or I'll slay your son. But you see, there were many plagues that came in between. In other words, God gave Pharaoh an opportunity to save his own son, but he didn't avail himself of that. And now I read verse 24, It came to pass, by the way, in the inn, that the Lord met him and sought to kill him. Now, this is a strange verse, but this reveals now the third real big objection, and this is Moses' neglect of the most important rite, which was circumcision, which was the seal of the covenant God had made at the beginning with Abraham, and it was very important. Now, notice this little incident here. Then Zipporah took a sharp stone and cut off the foreskin of her son and cast it at his feet and said, Surely a bloody husband art thou to me. So he let him go. Then she said, A bloody husband thou art because of the circumcision. That's an incident that is very difficult, I grant you, to look at. Now let's come back and look here in these few moments that are left to us at the home life of Moses. I'd like for you to meet now Mr. and Mrs. Moses. We have, first of all, the romance of Moses and this daughter of the priest of Midian. We saw that he had to flee from Egypt. He's a fugitive from Egypt. And he went here to Midian. And the Midianites, remember, were the offspring of Abraham. You see, when Abraham married Keturah, why, Midian was one of the offspring. That means they were monotheistic in their worship. And I believe that Moses was more at home in Midian than he was in Egypt. Because, you see, his mother had trained him in Egypt about their background. And now he meets a people who are monotheistic. That means they worship one God. They were not idolaters. And it was in Asia, where he'd gone out in the Sinaitic Peninsula. It was a desert wasteland. Now, this priest of Midian had these seven daughters, and he really had a job on his hands getting rid of them. And Moses and the priest of Midian became very close friends, as we have learned. And here, notice, he just let him go, let him return back to the land of Egypt. In other words, he didn't attempt to hinder him in any way. Now, the one that he had married was Zipporah, that is, the daughter of the priest of Midian that Moses had married. Her name was Zipporah, and that sounds like a modern gadget to take the place of buttons, by the way. Actually, as we've said before, it means sparrow, or really birdie, a little bird, birdie. May I say to you that here you have the first lady bird, and this was the wife of Moses. The word, though, means a little birdie, not an old bird or an old crow or something like that. The same thing's true. You call a little girl, you call her a kitten. When she gets old, you better not call her an old cat. You'll be in trouble. And I think Zipporah must have been her father's favorite with this name. He called her Birdie. It was a pet name. Now, God bless this home of Moses at the beginning. The boy that was born there was Gershom, the firstborn. And that means a stranger. Moses was a stranger in that land. And now he has a home there. And Moses gets a bride while rejected by his brethren. And Christ got a bride, or he's getting a bride while being rejected by the world. We saw the same thing was true of Joseph. You see, these are glorious portraits we have in the Word of God. Now, if this were the entire record, well, I have to conclude that everything was proceeding nicely in the home of Moses. But now will you notice that I've just read to you the redemption and regeneration of Zipporah. God called Moses at the burning bush, and so now he must return to Egypt. Pharaoh's dead. Moses starts his journey to Egypt. And then this strange thing, God attempted to kill him. Why? Well, circumcision was the badge and the seal of the covenant with Abraham, and it was to teach them they were to have no confidence in the flesh. The flesh should be cut away. Their confidence is to be in God. And that was the thing that was true of Abraham. Abraham believed God, and it was counted to him for righteousness. And we find Isaac and Jacob had followed along in the same way and the same ritual. Circumcision was the badge of it. And so it was an act of faith for them to perform that rite. And we're told today, to as many as received him, to them gave he the right to become sons of God. That was the evidence that they were sons of Abraham. That's an evidence of their faith. Now, apparently, Zipporah had resisted this ordinance. Moses had neglected this right. Perhaps he forgot it, didn't think it was important, did not want to precipitate a marital rift. After all, Zipporah didn't want it done. Zipporah's monotheistic, but she thought probably this was a foolish and bloody thing to do. In fact, she says that here. She's not atheistic. She's just resisting the ordinance of God. And Moses didn't make an issue of it. Moses could stand up against Pharaoh, but he couldn't stand up against his wife. Moses could oppose Israel when they were wrong, but he didn't oppose his wife when she is wrong. Moses lay hold of God in prayer, but he couldn't persuade his wife. Moses apparently thought that he would get by with it. He'd just slide along, take it easy. And I think Christian workers sometimes get in that position. Preachers and missionaries and Christian workers sometimes neglect their own home while they're out trying to fix up everybody else's. Well, God intervened here with Moses, and he waylaid him, and he revealed the seriousness of the situation. And friends, there's a real danger when husband and wife do not agree completely in spiritual matters. That's the reason Scripture warns against believers and unbelievers marrying. At the very beginning, we saw the sons of God looked on the daughters of men, and it's not good. And mixed marriages, they just don't somehow or another work out. And Zipporah was the one who performed the rite to save Moses' life. I think God would have slain Moses. And it was, therefore, on her part, an act of faith. She came under the covenant of Abraham and claimed the promises. This is redemption of blood. no confidence in the flesh. Now, a little later on, we're going to find that Moses' father-in-law brought Zipporah to him, and you have the reconciliation of the two. I'm of the opinion that at this particular point, we know she started out with Moses. And I think when they got to Egypt, that Moses, when he saw the problem and the difficulty, he probably sent her back home to be with her father. And then her father, later on, we'll see that. When we get to the 18th chapter of Exodus, he brings her after they're out on the wilderness march. Now let me leave that and conclude this chapter at verse 27. And the Lord said to Aaron, go into the wilderness to meet Moses. And he went and met him in the Mount of God and kissed him. And Moses told Aaron all the words of the Lord who had sent him and all the signs which he'd commanded him. And Moses and Aaron went and gathered together all the elders of the children of Israel. And Aaron spake all the words which the Lord had spoken unto Moses and did the signs in the sight of the people. And the people believed. And when they heard that the Lord had visited the children of Israel and that he looked upon their affliction, then they bowed their heads and worshiped. And this is a great scene that we have here, a great worship scene of these people now turning in faith to God. And it will be on this basis now that God's going to lead them out of the land of Egypt. Now, at chapter 5 that we come to, we see the contest with Pharaoh begins now in chapter 5 through 11, and we have 9 plagues that are leveled against the idolatry of Egypt, and it's actually a battle of the gods. Next time we'll get into that. Here again is another one of those remarkable things in this book. So let me read chapter 5, verse 1. And afterward Moses and Aaron went in and told Pharaoh, thus saith the Lord God of Israel, let my people go, that they may hold a feast unto me in the wilderness. You see, this is to be the first step. This is to, as it were, to soften old Pharaoh up. And Pharaoh said, who is the Lord that I should obey his voice to let Israel go? I know not the Lord, neither will I let Israel go. I believe that this expression, let my people go, has been made famous in a picture. I wish that we could make the other question famous, who is the Lord? And that's the best question of all today, because you'll have to know him before there can be any deliverance for the people. Until next time, may God richly bless you, my beloved.
0: Dr. McGee called it the best question of the day. Who is the Lord? 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

May the God of hope fill you with all joy and peace as you trust in Him, so that you may overflow with hope by the power of the Holy Spirit. 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
3: The Bible tells us in Psalm 55, verse 22, cast your burden on the Lord, and he shall sustain you. He shall never permit the righteous to be moved. So you cast your cares on him. You put your full trust in him, not in Calvary Chapel, not in Calvary Chapel Chino Valley, not in Pastor David Rosales, but in Jesus Christ, in the Lord, because the Lord will sustain you.

0: Imagine you're on a hike and you come to a deep roaring river. There are two ways across. One is an ancient rope bridge that is clearly falling apart. The other is a new, sturdy concrete bridge. Now, which of those are you going to choose to cross? Even though the Israelites had the God of the universe on their side, they were constantly putting their trust in other weaker things. And because of that, they were often disappointed. Thanks for joining us for A Sure Foundation. Pastor David Rosales is continuing his teaching in Ezekiel. We hope today's message encourages you to put your faith in God alone. Let's look now at Ezekiel chapter 28.
1: It says in Jeremiah 37, 5 through 8, Pharaoh's army came up from Egypt. When the Chaldeans who were besieging Jerusalem heard news of them, they departed from Jerusalem. Then the word of the Lord came to the prophet Jeremiah, saying, Thus says the Lord, the God of Israel, Thus you shall say to the king of Judah, who sent you to me to inquire of me, Behold, Pharaoh's army, which has come up to help you, will return to Egypt, to their own land, and the Chaldeans shall come back and fight against

0: this city and take it and burn it with fire. And so that's why he says that they are simply a broken reed. They're a broken reed that's going to pierce the hand of Israel, because this reed, when you put your weight on it so it will sustain you, it actually snaps under your weight. It can't do anything other than harm you. So he says in verse 8, therefore, thus says the Lord God, surely I will bring a sword upon you and cut off from you man and beast. The land of Egypt shall become desolate and waste. Then they will know that I am the Lord, because he said, the river is mine, I have made it. Indeed, therefore, I'm against you and against your rivers, and I will make the land of Egypt utterly waste and desolate from Migdol to Syene, as far as the border of Ethiopia. Neither foot of man shall pass through it, nor foot of beast pass through it. It shall be uninhabited 40 years. I will make the land of Egypt desolate in the midst of the countries that are desolate, and among the cities that are laid waste, your city shall be desolate 40 years. I will scatter the Egyptians among the nations and disperse them throughout the countries. Nebuchadnezzar's armies will come against Egypt. Pharaoh will be defeated. His defeat is total. The reason is ungodly pride. God says, I'm against you and I'm going to make your land desolate. From the northern border to the southern border, it will all be desolate. Babylon did come. Babylon did defeat Egypt in 586, or rather 568. Egypt languished under Cyrus, and then until Cyrus gained control of Persia. So what he's saying is Egypt is going to be dominated for an extended period of time. Now, when he says in verse 12, I will make the land of Egypt desolate in the midst of the countries that are desolate, and among the cities that are laid waste, her city shall be desolate 40 years. There was a historian, a Babylonian priest, who wrote that Babylon took Egyptians captive and others had fled to neighboring cities. So that was fulfilled. Verse 13, yet, thus says the Lord God, at the end of 40 years, I will gather the Egyptians from the peoples among whom they were scattered. I will bring back the captives of Egypt, cause them to return to the land of Pathros, which is southern Egypt, to the land of their origin. And there they shall be a lowly kingdom. It shall be the lowliest of kingdoms. It shall never again exalt itself above the nations, for I will diminish them so that they will not rule over the nations anymore. No longer shall it be the confidence of the house of Israel, but will remind them of their iniquity when they turn to follow them. Then they shall know that I am the Lord God. Egypt was restored, but it never did reach its heights that it once had enjoyed. But with the demotion, according to verse 16, Israel never looked again to them for any kind of help. Now in verse 17, it came to pass in the 27th year, in the first month, on the first day of the month, that the word of the Lord came to me saying, Son of man, Nebuchadnezzar, king of Babylon, caused his army to labor strenuously against Tyre. Every head was made bald, every shoulder rubbed raw. Yet neither he nor his army received wages from Tyre for the labor which they expended on it. Therefore, thus says the Lord God, surely I will give the land of Egypt to Nebuchadnezzar, king of Babylon. He shall take away her wealth, carry off her spoil, remove her pillage, and that will be the wages for his army. I have given him the land of Egypt for his labor, because they worked for me, says the Lord God. In that day, I will cause the horn of the house of Israel to spring forth, and I will open your mouth to speak in their midst. Then they shall know that I am the Lord. 17 years later, 571, 570 BC, Nebuchadnezzar had laid siege for 13 years. And this is interesting. In verse 18, Son of man, Nebuchadnezzar, king of Babylon, caused his army to labor strenuously against Tyre. Notice how it says, every head was made bald. Now, what in the world did that mean? And I was thinking about that. And so this is interesting what happened. When they were laying siege to Tyre, the people of Tyre, because Tyre was a very, very wealthy city, as we saw earlier, the people of Tyre took their wealth and distributed it. They took it out of the city. A lot of their wealth was placed on an island that is off the mainland there, and Nebuchadnezzar's soldiers couldn't get to them. They had no access to this particular island, just a few miles off the coast. So you know what Nebuchadnezzar's army did is they began to pick up debris, heavy rocks and things, all the debris, and they were putting it on their heads or they were putting it on their shoulders. And they would walk out into the water and they would drop it. So that's the picture of what the Lord is giving here when he says every head was made bald. Because as they had the rocks on their heads, it actually was rubbing the hair right off of their head, because they were constantly doing this and did this for some time, trying to in some way fill up that strait between the mainland and that island. And so their hair was rubbed off their head, as well as their shoulders became raw from carrying all of those stones. And so as this was taking place, they never really were able to succeed in getting to that island. And so as a result of that, what happened is because Tyre shipped out her treasures, Babylon didn't get her wealth. And so what they did is they took the wealth of the Egyptians. That's what it's saying in verse 19. I will give the land of Egypt to Nebuchadnezzar, king of Babylon. He shall take away her wealth, carry off her spoil, and remove her pillage, and that will be the wages for his army. They didn't get the wealth from Tyre, but they did get the wealth from Egypt. And God says that's going to be their wages for working for him. In verse 20, I've given him the land of Egypt for his labor because they worked for me. They actually did the work of judgment on God's behalf. So God used Babylon to deal with Egypt, and Egypt paid the labor fees.
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0: Now, as this is part of the prophecy, we'll close with verse 21 when it says, in that day I will cause the horn of the house of Israel to spring forth, and I will open your mouth to speak in their midst. They shall know that I am the Lord. Israel will once again, he says, begin to blossom. Now I want to spend a couple moments looking at a practical application here. Egypt to Israel is referred to as a broken staff. They've been a staff of reed. He says, when they took hold of you with the hand, you broke and tore all their shoulders. Israel was a broken reed. Rather, Egypt was a broken reed to Israel. Anytime you look for something outside of God for support, anytime you put your weight, your full trust in something other than God, do not be surprised when it breaks under your weight. When I was a younger man, from my early teen years into early adulthood, especially prior to coming to Christ, I believed that if I found the right girl, that my crazy life could be better. What it was going to require was the right girl. And so much of my pursuit was to find help and hope in a young woman. And problem is that whenever you put your full hope that somebody, some human being, is going to be able to bear your weight as well as their own. Well, let's face it, we can only carry our own weight. We can help to support somebody else on occasion. I mean, we do bear one another's burdens and thus fulfill the law of Christ. Yeah, we are here for one another, and that's what the body of Christ is all about. But the bottom line is I only have enough faith for my own life. I don't have enough faith for everybody else's. You know, when Marie and I got together, I I said to her, I can only believe for me. I don't have enough faith for both of us. You've got to have your own walk with God. I encourage you to know the Lord. I encourage you to be in His Word. I encourage you to be in prayer. I encourage you to take the things that God gives to you and to use them and build up your faith in Christ, because I cannot believe for both you and me. I can't believe for my children. I only have enough for me. And that's not sufficient half the time. So I'm always calling on God for help. Lord, help me, strengthen me. When you make that mistake of thinking that a human being is going to be the person that you can depend on, fully trust, that is a major mistake. Even believers are going to fail you. Even those who don't want to fail you, do the best that they can, will eventually fail. I fail people all the time. I have people who have left this church over the years who have been disappointed in me, and I don't blame them, because I can fail. I do fail. You know, I understand that. Anytime you put all of your hope and trust in a system, anytime you put all your hope and trust in a person, anytime you do that, you're making a mistake. The nation of Israel put their trust in Egypt, and God said they are a broken reed. On one occasion, it's recorded in 2 Kings chapter 18. It was said to Israel, you are trusting in the staff of this broken reed, Egypt, on which if a man leans, it will go into his hand and pierce it. So is Pharaoh, king of Egypt, to all who trust in him. That is the result. It is always the result when you trust in man instead of trusting in God. It's not that you don't love people, and it doesn't mean that you don't trust them. I trust people, but I know what's in people. I know that they're not ultimately perfect. I'm not perfect, neither are they. So there has to be something greater that I put my full confidence in, and it has to be the Lord. And that's where people make the mistakes. You have to put all of your trust in the Lord. You have to. I was talking to somebody a few years ago, and they said, oh, I used to go to this church, but I got hurt there. And I said, so join the crowd. You know, all of us have been part of a church that we've been hurt up in. All of us have. All of us have. This church began because I was hurt in another church. I was an assistant pastor. I was serving on staff. I was told by the senior pastor, you're not called by God. You're not a pastor. I was hurt. I was hurt in that church. But that doesn't mean I stopped going to church. That means I trusted in the Lord. I said, you know what? And I told them when they said that to me in that board meeting, and they said, you know what, David, we're removing you. You're not a pastor. We're removing you from being a pastor in this church. You know, you're not a pastor, you're a counselor. You ought to go back to school and finish your degree in counseling. And I looked at this board and I said to the senior pastor, there's one thing I know, and that is this. I'm called to be a pastor, but I also know it's not here. So I resign. So I resign. And that's how this church began. I said, you know what? I'm not giving up on God. I'm not giving up on church. I simply know the Lord is moving me someplace else. I'm going to trust in Him. I don't trust in man. Man can let you down. The ones you love the most can let you down. Every married person in this room knows that. The person you love the most can hurt you the most. The one you trust the most can damage you the most. The one you trust the most has the most power in your life and sometimes uses it incorrectly. We know that. That's why we love God with all of our heart and all of our strength and all of our mind, because He never lets you down, because God never abandons you, because He never fails you, because He's always with you. He doesn't reject you. He understands you. He holds you. He even has your tears in a bottle when you cry out. He collects them. He's aware of them. And that's why I trust in the Lord. Now, that doesn't mean that I don't trust my wife. Of course I do. She's listening to this message. Of course I do. But ultimate faith is not put in man. Ultimate faith is not put in a system. Ultimate faith is put in God through Jesus Christ. He supports you. He will support you, and He always will. The best thing that you can do is put your full weight on the rock, Jesus Himself. The Bible tells us in Psalm 55, verse 22, cast your burden on the Lord, and he shall sustain you. He shall never permit the righteous to be moved. So you cast your cares on him. You put your full trust in him. Not in Calvary Chapel. Not in Calvary Chapel Chino Valley. Not in Pastor David Rosales. But in Jesus Christ. In the Lord. Because the Lord will sustain you. I've said this before, it's the truth. As much as I, as a pastor, would love to be able to carry the burdens with you, I simply am not available. But I know somebody who is, Jesus Christ. Have you ever called the Lord and gotten a busy signal? I never have. Have you ever called the Lord and gotten, an answering service? Hi, this is Michael. I'm taking messages for Jesus. I don't think so. You know, I go directly to him. I don't have to go through any checks. I don't have to go through any kinds of inspections, you know. Yeah, the bottom line is that he's the one that he's my savior. I trust in him. He knows me and I know him and that's all it takes. And so I can come boldly to the throne of grace and obtain help in my time of need because of him. And see, the problem with Israel is they trusted in man. They trusted in Egypt. If we trust in Egypt, Egypt will defend us against Babylon. But Babylon is going to come and take you no matter what. And Egypt won't help you, God says. And so what you need is you need to trust in me. Because God is the one who actually has a relationship with the nation of Israel. Now, Egypt, as well as Sidon, Egypt is where Israel actually learned idolatry. It was in Egypt while they were in captivity that they actually learned the ways of the Egyptians. It was after their deliverance as they were leaving and Moses was receiving the law from God. When the people of Israel said, we don't know where Moses is and for all we know, he's dead somewhere. He went up on a mountain. We haven't seen him. We need a God that we can follow. You remember the story? So they said, give us a God. And so what does he do? Well, bring all your gold. And he puts it into a pot and he melts it and they create this golden calf. And here comes Moses from the mountain and he sees the people rising and dancing and they're in an orgy. And he goes to his brother Aaron and he says, what is it that the people are doing? And Aaron's busted and he looks at his brother Moses and he says, I don't know. He said, we threw the gold in this and this calf came out. You know, he's making this lousy excuse. And what happens is they had learned idolatry in the nation of Egypt. And that's why God said, I don't want you to go back to Egypt. Don't be going back to Egypt. It's a picture of the world in the New Testament going back to the world. Why do you go back to those things? Why do you go back to the alcohol that you used to use to help you in your time of trouble? Why do you go back to those drugs? Why do you go back to those old friends? Why do you go back to that old relationship? Why do you go back to that way of thinking? Get away from it because I delivered you from it and yet you return constantly. It's a broken reed. It'll snap off in your hand. It'll pierce you and it's going to wound you for life. Get away from it. Because when you have a relationship with God, God will never wound you. He actually was wounded for you. He was pierced for us. By his stripes we are healed. Jesus Christ took that for us. And so what do we do? What's the wisest thing we can do? The wisest thing we can do is say, not me, but you, Lord, I will follow you. No, I'm not going to trust in man or the hand of flesh. I'm going to come to you and I'm going to ask you to provide for me. Jesus, you said it. You will give me my daily bread. I'm trusting you for that. I'm not asking you for weekly anymore or monthly anymore. I'm not asking for yearly. I'm asking for daily. Will you take care of me today? Will you care for me today, Lord? And guess what? God says, absolutely. I'll take care of you today. And guess what? It's always today. Because when you wake up tomorrow, it's really today, isn't it? Because it's always today. It's always today. And so, Lord, will you take care of me today? And the Lord says, absolutely. I will give you your daily bread. I'll take care of you every day, every moment. And not only will I care for you every day and every moment, but I'm going to usher you into my presence, into heaven, where there'll never be sorrow, never be tears, never be want, never be pain, never be sad memories, never be failure. Nothing like that. It's all swallowed up. And what you end up with is joy, peace, love, goodness, mercy, kindness, fellowship, relationships that you've always wanted. So cast your cares on him because he cares for you. Trust him. Trust the Lord, Jesus. Cast your cares on him and God will lift you up. God will sustain you. When you trust in anything other than the Lord, it will always let you down. I've been following the Lord for 39 years in December. And I can tell you, he never lets you down. He never lets you down. There are times that I've wondered, what are you doing? Like Jeremiah, I've said, Lord, I'd like to speak to you about your judgments. I would definitely like to converse with you about some things, if you don't mind, because it certainly looks unfair the way you're handling this. You see, Lord, if I were in control, that guy who bothered me just now, he'd be dead. And I just don't know why you let him live. God has a way. God has a way. Cast your cares on him. He'll sustain you. I know there are some people right now who need to hear that. You need to know that. You need to leave this place today knowing that you can trust God. The enemy whispers in your ear constantly and says he doesn't care. The enemy whispers in your ear constantly saying, you are a loser. You cannot win. There's absolutely no way anything's going to turn out good. And all you need to do is tell him he's a liar. Because God's plans for me are good. It's been said, because sometimes we deal with our past. Sometimes we can't even get past our past. But it's been rightly said, when the devil reminds me of my past, I remind him of his future. And when you understand what the Lord is doing, he'll take care of you. He'll take care of you. And so cast your cares on him and trust him. God's plans are great, and they haven't yet unfolded. And you watch what God does in your life when you trust him.
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The big mistake everybody makes is they always think there's going to be a tomorrow. Everybody always thinks, you know, if things are bad today, if you just live long enough, everything will be fine. And sometimes that's true. Sometimes things get worse. I mean, like, you know, look at the history of the world. Things have not, in fact, got better. As a matter of fact, it's looking pretty grim. A lot of people just want to wring their hands, you know, and say, oh, my God, what are we going to do? You know, everything's getting so bad. People are so lonely. People are doing desperate things. You know, racism is a big deal still. You know, and now there's terrorism. You know, you add terrorism to racism, you got real problems. You got people wanting to kill each other in Asia and in America and everywhere. And everybody says, you know, what can I do? You know, people get really depressed, you know, because they think there's nothing they can do about it. And maybe there's nothing you can do about the people in Afghanistan. I don't know. Maybe there's nothing you can do about the situation in Poland. But the real tragedy is that most people don't know anything about the situation that they got just in their immediate proximity. I think it all comes back to a lack of faith. And I think we want a cheap God. I think we want a God who is easy to follow, who is easy to believe in, and easy to set aside whenever we're ready to do that. And then when we have to live with the results of that kind of a faith, we don't like him so much. Because if you don't believe he's really there, then you can't believe he can really change things.

I prayed to the Lord and he answered me. He freed me from all my fears. Those who look to him for help will be radiant with joy. No shadow of shame will darken their faces. Psalm 34, 4-5.

We put our hope in the Lord. He is our help and our shield. In Him our hearts rejoice, for we trust in His holy name. Let your unfailing love surround us, Lord, for our hope is in you alone. Psalm 33, verses 20 through 22.

died for everyone so that those who receive his new life will no longer live for themselves. Instead, they will live for Christ, who died and was raised for them. So we have stopped evaluating others from a human point of view. At one time, we thought of Christ merely from a human point of view. How differently we know him now. This means that anyone who belongs to Christ has become a new person. The old life is gone, a new life has begun. 2 Corinthians 5, verse 15 to 17.

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Your unfailing love, O Lord, is as vast as the heavens. Your faithfulness reaches beyond the clouds. Your righteousness is like the mighty mountains, your justice like the ocean depths. You care for people and animals alike, O Lord. How precious is your unfailing love, O God. All humanity finds shelter in the shadow of your wings. You feed them from the abundance of your own house, letting them drink from your river of delights. For you are the fountain of life, the light by which we see.

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Universities have issued a required monthly test for all of Minnesota beginning at 1:45 p.m. and ending at 2:45 p.m. This is a coordinated monthly test of the emergency alert system between broadcast stations in your area and emergency management. We are testing equipment that can quickly warn you during emergencies. If this had been an actual emergency, such as a tornado, official messages would have followed the alert tone. This concludes this test of the emergency alert system. This test is from the Minnesota Division of Homeland Security and Emergency Management. This is only a test, no action required.

Lord is a shelter for the oppressed, a refuge in times of trouble. Those who know your name trust in you. For you, O Lord, do not abandon those who search for you. Psalm 9, verses 9 to 10.

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2: It's time for Enduring Word. 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
3: You shall set your face toward the siege of Jerusalem. Your arms shall be uncovered, and you shall prophesy against it. And surely I will restrain you so that you cannot turn from one side to another till you have ended the days of your siege. Now in this acted out prophecy, Ezekiel demonstrated that the strong arm of God's judgment against Jerusalem would be active.
2: Ezekiel was given prophecies about Israel's impending judgment that he was commanded to show them. God gave him instruction for detailed and unique representations of their siege through a model of stone. In today's message, Pastor David is going to take you to Ezekiel to look at exactly what that model was. You'll get to see God's exact words to Ezekiel and what the meaning is behind the picture that's painted. God is swift to judge the wicked, but abundant in grace and mercy for those who turn to him. Now here's Pastor David in Ezekiel chapter 4 as he begins his message, Signs of Siege and Exile.
3: Today we're going to take a look at Ezekiel chapter 4, which speaks of signs of siege and signs of exile. Like many of the Old Testament prophets, Ezekiel prophesied both about coming judgment against the disobedient people of God, and God's eventual restoration. This chapter is focused on the judgment that would come to Jerusalem and Judah in really just a few years from the time that Ezekiel prophesied. Let's take a look now at verses 1, 2, and 3 of Ezekiel chapter 4. You also, son of man, take a clay tablet and lay it before you, and portray on it a city, Jerusalem. Lay siege against it, build a siege wall against it, and heap up a mound against it. Set camps against it also, and place battering rams against it all around. Moreover, take for yourself an iron plate, and set it as an iron wall between you and the city. Set your face against it, and it shall be besieged, and you shall lay siege against it. This will be a sign to the house of Israel. So notice what God wanted Ezekiel to do in this first of three significant signs that we're going to see here in Ezekiel chapter 4. He wanted Ezekiel to take, as it says in verse 1, a clay tablet, lay it before you, and portray on it a city, Jerusalem. So Ezekiel lives in Babylon. He was exiled by force from Jerusalem many years before. Now Ezekiel received a command to depict Jerusalem on a clay tablet. Friends, if Ezekiel lived today and God wanted to make a similar sign, he might very well say, the Lord might say to Ezekiel, make a Lego model of the city of Jerusalem. Because the whole idea was to make this representation of Jerusalem and then to lay siege against that representation as if it was a model. Charles Feinberg said, the tile or tablet mentioned in the text was a tablet of soft clay baked to make it durable, such as the Babylonians used for writing purposes. So it was a sketch pad, so to speak. And by the way, Daniel Block says in his commentary, the practice of sketching a city plan on a clay brick is confirmed by several exemplars discovered by archaeologists. One of these represents a second millennium plan of the city of Nippur, the predecessor of the very city in the vicinity in which the exiles were settled. So this idea of taking a clay tablet and making on it a model of the city, that was familiar in the ancient world. So Ezekiel was supposed to do that. And then as verse 2 says, with this model, with this representation,

0: of Jerusalem, he was, verse 2 says, to lay siege against it. Like a child playing with toy soldiers, Ezekiel arranged a siege wall against his clay Jerusalem, along with the camps of siege armies and their battering rams. In his commentary on this text, John Taylor says, we must imagine that the strange actions which Ezekiel was now told to perform were to be carried out either just inside his house or, more likely, on the open space in front of his doorway. The actions were pointless unless they could be watched by a large number of people. So here's Ezekiel, as if he were a child, a little boy, playing with toy soldiers and playing war, so to speak, except the war he's playing is of the siege of a city. And what he's doing, laying siege to the city on the tablet, is exactly what would happen to Jerusalem in just a few years when the Babylonian army would begin to lay siege against Jerusalem. And as a symbol of this siege, verse 3 says, take for yourself an iron plate and set it as a iron wall between you and the city. You see, as a final piece of this play-acting model, Ezekiel made an unbreakable barrier between himself and the scene he constructed. This symbolized the barrier between God and Jerusalem. Just as much as Ezekiel was the creator of the model, so God was the creator of Jerusalem and all the world, in fact. But there was a barrier, an iron barrier between God and Jerusalem, and this meant that God would not intervene. He would not rescue Jerusalem in the coming siege. All this collectively together, verse 3 says, this will be a sign to the house of Israel. Now, friends, there were some among the Israelite captives in Babylon, and also some among the people of Israel that still remained in Judah and Jerusalem. There were some among both groups who thought that God would defend Jerusalem and that God would rescue her when the Babylonians came against her. This sign of the clay tablet, of the model of Jerusalem, was a sure sign that this would not be so. And again, I want you to remember this as we make our way through the book of Ezekiel. There were false prophets. We learn much about this from the book of Jeremiah, but there were false prophets who announced that Judah and Jerusalem would emerge from this battle with Babylon victoriously, that God would miraculously defeat Babylon. Friends, that wasn't the case. And God announced through his true prophets, through Jeremiah, through Ezekiel, and through others, God announced through his true prophets that the Babylonians would indeed conquer Jerusalem and Judah, and that God would eventually restore. Now, starting at verse 4 here in Ezekiel chapter 4, we have Ezekiel acting out the years of iniquity. He says here, starting at verse 4, lie also, this is the Lord's instruction to Ezekiel, lie also on your left side and lay the iniquity of the house of Israel upon it, according to the number of days that you lie on it. You shall bear their iniquity. For I have laid on you the years of their iniquity, according to the number of the days, 390 days, so you shall bear the iniquity of the house of Israel. And when you have completed them, lie again on your right side. Then you shall bear the iniquity of the house of Judah 40 days. I have laid on you a day for each year. Now here's a second sign. In this second sign, God commanded Ezekiel to enact this other sign related to judgment against Israel. Presumably, lying on his bed in his house, or maybe on some kind of temporary bed, a mat out in front of his house, Ezekiel was to lie on his left side and in some unknown but symbolic way lay the iniquity of the house of Israel upon himself. John Taylor said in his commentary, the symbolism of upon your left side was probably helped out by the prophets lying on the ground in an east-west direction with his head towards Jerusalem and facing northwest as if Israel was on his left side and southwards towards Judah while on his right. And so now he's representing himself in the position and the posture in which he lays as if he were the people of God. Now notice this in verse 5. According to the number of days that you lie on it, you shall bear their iniquity. Ezekiel was to act out this ritual for, as verse 5 says, 390 days. Now, friends, we don't know a lot about this. Perhaps Ezekiel did this at night when he slept, or perhaps he did it at some regular time during the day. Maybe at 11 o'clock in the morning, he went out regularly and did this for an hour. But he did it for 390 days for, as verse 5 says, the house of Israel. And then he was to do it 40 days to symbolically, as verse 6 says, bear the iniquity of the house of Judah. Daniel Block says, we should probably envision him adopting his prone position for several hours each day. And then while the audience watched, each one small bite of the loaf. We'll talk about the loaf later on in chapter 4. So Daniel Block has the idea that he did this for an hour or two each day. But the idea was that the 390 days for the northern kingdom of Israel and 40 days for the kingdom of Judah was to represent 390 years of iniquity for the kingdom of Israel and 40 years of iniquity for the kingdom of Judah. Now, there's been many different explanations given for these 390 and 40 years, because verse 6 makes it very plain, I have laid on you a day for each year. So each one in 390 years for Israel represented 390 years, days to years, and the 40 days for the southern kingdom of Judah represented 40 years. Probably the best idea of what this means or what the association was stated by Warren Wiersbe in his commentary. He says this, quote, when you add the years of the reigns of the kings of Judah from Rehoboam to Zedekiah, as recorded in 1 and 2 Kings, you have a total of 394 years. Since the three of the years of his reign, Rehoboam walked with God, we end up with a number very close to Ezekiel's 390 years. So these were all the years of the apostasy of the northern kingdom and then the significant apostasy of the southern kingdom. Again, Charles Feinberg says regarding verse 4, verse 4 makes it plain that the period must not represent the time of Israel's sinning, but the period during which the nation bears its iniquity and is punished. So all this happens, and Ezekiel again is acting out this sign of judgment. Verses 7 and 8 continue the idea. Therefore, you shall set your face toward the siege of Jerusalem. Your arms shall be uncovered, and you shall prophesy against it. And surely I will restrain you so that you cannot turn from one side to another till you have ended the days of your siege. Now, in this acted out prophecy, Ezekiel demonstrated that the strong arm of God's judgment against Jerusalem would be active and it would be unrestrained. That's what it means there in verse 7, where it says, your arm shall be uncovered. This represents the uncovered arm of God, his arm of judgment against his disobedient people. Verse 8 also continues. Did you see this phrase? I will restrain you so that you cannot turn from one side to another. You see, after symbolically standing in the place of God with his bare arm of judgment, Ezekiel then stood in the place of Jerusalem, restrained and helpless before God and his coming judgment. I think Charles Feinberg was correct when he said this, quote, it is not necessary to assume that Ezekiel was in the prone position day and night. It was doubtless part of each day if he were to prepare his food as stated later in the chapter. So here we have two signs of judgment. Number one, the sign of the model city of Jerusalem on the clay tablet. Secondly, the sign of the lying down prophet, both lying on his left side and then his right side, and then lying in a constricted sense. Each of these symbolically speaking of the judgment that was going to come upon Jerusalem and Judah. Now, friends, let me say something before we go on to the next sign here described in verses 9 through 13. The communication of the judgment was done in a symbol. The judgment was announced or predicted symbolically, but the judgment would not be symbolic. The judgment was real. Jerusalem really would be conquered and laid siege to and destroyed by the Babylonians. The land of Judah would be laid waste and the people would be exiled. So while God was communicating in a symbolic way what was going to happen, what was going to happen was not some mere symbolic image. It was true. It was actual. All right, now, starting at verse 9, we're going to see a section describing the sign of defiled bread. So let me read to you verses 9 through 13 here of Ezekiel chapter 4. Also, take for yourself wheat, barley, beans, lentils, millet, and spelt. Put them into one vessel and make bread of them for yourself. During the number of days that you lie on your side, 390 days, you shall eat it. And your food which you shall eat shall be by weight, 20 shekels a day. From time to time you shall eat it. You shall also drink water by measure, 1/6 of a hin. From time to time you shall drink. And you shall eat it as barley cakes and bake it using the fuel of human waste in their sight. Then the Lord said, so shall the children of Israel eat their defiled bread among the Gentiles where I will drive them. So notice this, a very strange and interesting sign that God gave Ezekiel to perform. Verse 9, God told Ezekiel, make bread of them for yourself. During the 390 days of lying on his side, Ezekiel was commanded to make bread of many different kinds of grains and eat it during those days. This shows us, by the way, that during those 390 days and then the 40 days that followed, Ezekiel was not completely inactive. It's not as if he was laying on his side 24 hours a day for those 390 days. No, he would do it for maybe an hour, maybe two, but there were other hours a day when he could be up and making bread. And look at the ingredients here in verse 9. Wheat, barley, beans, lentils, millet, and spelt. This unusual bread was an acted out prediction of life during a siege, when anything and everything that could be eaten was. And it was also carefully measured out. Verse 10 says, by weight, 20 shekels a day. You see, during a siege, bread and water, of course, as well, are carefully weighed out and measured and rationed during a siege. Adam Clark said this, in times of scarcity, it's customary in all countries to mix several kinds of coarser grain with the finer to make it last the longer. And John Taylor, in his commentary, calculates that a shekel is about 11 and a half grams, and this would be almost exactly 8 ounces of bread per day. The water measurement would be about half a liter, a little more than a pint. And so we're not talking about a large amount of bread or a large amount of water. Matthew Poole puts it like this, it was scarce enough to keep the man alive. Such proportions of bread and water rather fed death than the man. So on these symbolic, very bare rations, again, symbolic of a siege time, Ezekiel was to live these 390 days. Now, friends, I don't think that necessarily that that was to be Ezekiel's only food during those days. It could have been. That could have been God's command. But I think that this was a sign connected to his acting out drama of lying on his side for the 390 and then the 40 days. That acted outside during the time he was acting out that sign, that hour or two a day, that would be as little as he would eat. That would be as little as he would drink. But I don't know if you noticed when I read these verses. Verse 12 describes it in a very interesting way, the fuel upon which this bread was baked. It says in verse 12, bake it using fuel of human waste. In this, Ezekiel demonstrated not only the desperation of a siege, but also the misery of exile among the Gentiles. You see, when Israel would be exiled and living among the Gentile nations, they could not keep the same care for the observance of kosher food and its preparation. That would be impossible. Friends, I want you to understand, God did not tell Ezekiel to put a little bit of human waste in the bread. No, but rather to use human waste as the fuel upon which the oven would operate or the griddle would operate upon which the bread was made. I do want you to notice this as well. Vater and Hoppin notice in their commentary that God did not tell Ezekiel to disobey the law of Moses. Again, Vater and Hoppe note this, quote, there is no recorded prohibition in the kashrut or kosher laws of Torah regarding the use of human excrement for fuel. And Wright, in his commentator, Christopher Wright notes this. He says, dried animal dung was used as fuel in the East and still is. And it was not regarded as ritually unclean. However, in the siege, all the cattle would be killed for food. So only human excrement would be available for fuel. So this would still be disgusting. It would still be awful to make bread in an oven or on a griddle whose fire was fueled by the burning of dried out human excrement. It's just gross to think about. Again, the excrement was not an ingredient in the bread dough, but it made up the fuel upon which the bread was baked. And he did this, verse 12 says, in their sight. Ezekiel acted out these long daily prophecies before the people in his community. And no doubt, he would explain it to them as he did it daily. Now, I imagine Ezekiel in the area in front of his house. There he is, acting out day by day and doing the same thing, basically, for 390 days to communicate this to the exiles there in Babylon, that God's judgment was going to come upon Jerusalem and Judah. They would be laid siege to, and they would be scattered among the nations. Now, starting at verse 14, God is going to accommodate Ezekiel's objection. Look at this, verses 14 through 17. So I said, ah, Lord God, indeed I have never defiled myself from my youth till now. I've never eaten what died of itself or was torn by beasts, nor has abominable flesh ever come into my mouth. Then he said to me, see, I'm giving you cow dung instead of human waste, and you shall prepare your bread over it. Moreover, he said to me, son of man, surely I will cut off the supply of bread in Jerusalem. They shall eat bread by weight and with anxiety, and shall drink water by measure and with dread, that they may lack bread and water and be dismayed with one another and waste away because of their iniquity.
1: 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Today, Pastor David Guzik has been taking us through the book of Ezekiel. While this book can seem confusing at first glance, Pastor David's heart is to bring some clarity, context, and understanding by studying and applying God's word. So even though there's mention of wheels and eyes and beings that are described with animal features and such, know that God has a purpose and meaning behind all of it. Wouldn't it be amazing to pull back the curtain of our awareness and be able to see the full picture that God is communicating? We trust that God's Spirit leads and guides us further into understanding as we seek Him in it. Another way that you can really dig in and better grasp what's being talked about is by using a study Bible. Here's Pastor David with a little more on that.
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1: 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We're glad you've been with us today. 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

I wait quietly before God, for my victory comes from Him. He alone is my rock and my salvation, my fortress where I will never be shaken. Psalm 62, verses 1 through 2.

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Therefore, my heart is glad and my whole being rejoices. 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Psalm 16:8-9.

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The high priest plus 70 others, Joseph of Arimathea was one of them, a prominent council member. In Luke's account, he calls Joseph of Arimathea a good and a just man. And though he is good, and though he is just, and though he is a prominent council member, it's also important that you know that he was a rich man because of Isaiah chapter 53, verse 9. So what we're going to do in the brief time we have together is notice three notable features of this rich man who gave his tomb for Jesus' body. Of course, Jesus only needed it for the weekend because of the resurrection. But let me give you three notable features. First of all, he was a genuine disciple. We're told that in verse 57. When evening had come, there came a rich man from Arimathea named Joseph, who himself had also become a disciple of Jesus. First, a few words about Joseph of Arimathea. He is mentioned in all four Gospels. Matthew, Mark, Luke, and John all have the account, and he is only mentioned in the burial account of Jesus. Second, Arimathea, where is that from? We don't exactly know where Arimathea is. Most scholars believe it's a town called Ramah. You would only know about that if you know that Samuel the prophet came from Ramah. It's a few miles outside of Jerusalem. I'm guessing Joseph was born there and then moved to Jerusalem, where he would be working as a council member for the Sanhedrin. Though he is a council member, though he is one of the upper echelon Jewish leaders, Luke's account says that he did not consent to their decision and their deed. He did not agree with how they were treating Jesus. You know, they came up with false charges, right, to bring to Pontius Pilate to say that he said this and did that, all that was false. Joseph didn't agree with it. So he did not consent to their decision and their deed. But what's noteworthy here in verse 57 is that it calls him a disciple of Jesus. Now, in the original language in Greek, it's in the verb form and would literally read, he was discipled by Jesus Christ. So he was a real learner. That's what disciple means, mathetes, a learner, somebody who learned from Jesus, who followed Jesus, who believed in him. He was a disciple. Okay. Not only was he a disciple, but Luke's account, and I'm not turning to all these because we're just here rooted in Matthew, so I'm just giving you the parallel accounts. But in Luke chapter 23, it says of him that he was waiting for the kingdom of God. He was waiting for the kingdom of God. He was messianically predisposed. He was waiting for the Messiah to come. Not much different than Anna, who was waiting for the consolation of Jerusalem. So he was waiting for the kingdom of God. He's anticipating the Messiah to come. So here you have a prominent Jewish council member who's a disciple. But though he is a disciple, according to John chapter 19, verse 38, it says he was a disciple of Jesus, but secretly. Secretly. Why? He was a disciple of Jesus, but secretly for fear of the Jews. What was he afraid of? Well, he was afraid of losing everything, first of all. You may recall that the Sanhedrin had officially threatened to expel from the synagogue anybody who confessed Jesus Christ. If he's a ruling council member, if they find out, that's going to end his career. He's going to be ostracized. His family's going to be ostracized. He'll lose all connection from Judaism. So he's a believer in Jesus. But he's keeping it secret. He's keeping it silent. Now, Joseph of Arimathea has been ridiculed for this. You be

0: Be surprised when you read certain commentaries, they say, you know, can you believe it? He didn't even speak up for Jesus. Okay, before you criticize him, I got a question. Peter, where are you? John, where'd you go? James, how come you're not here? You know where they were? Locked in an upper room for fear of the Jews. At least, whatever fear Joseph of Arimathea had, he's now going public. He's now stepping forward. He's growing in his faith. And I think this is an important designation. Discipleship is not a light switch. When you follow Jesus Christ, you are not instantly mature, but you grow in the grace and in the knowledge of our Lord and Savior, Jesus Christ. 2 Peter 3:18. So whatever fears he once had, he now musters up enough courage, and it was courage, to go to Pontius Pilate and ask for a proper burial. In fact, in Mark's account, Mark 15 says, coming and taking courage, he went in to Pontius Pilate. So I'm going to say this guy is making progress because he comes to the praetorium where Pontius Pilate is. I read one time the definition of a friend as somebody who comes in when the rest of the world has gone out. Nobody shows up, but he shows up. He's a genuine disciple. To go to Pontius Pilate would expose him to danger. Pontius Pilate hated the Sanhedrin, especially if a Sanhedrin member is asking for the body of a rival king, somebody that Rome could consider a threat. Also, to go into the praetorium of this Gentile ruler would make him unclean and defiled right before the Sabbath. So he is willing to risk reputation and status. Though he was a secret disciple, here's the thing about being a secret disciple. You really can't stay a secret disciple very long. I'm going to put up the words of William Barclay, who said, Christianity is something which is meant to be seen. There can be no such thing as secret discipleship, for either the secrecy destroys the discipleship or the discipleship destroys the secrecy. A man's Christianity should be perfectly visible to all men. That's what's happening here. The discipleship is destroying the secrecy. He's going public. Now, if you are like Joseph, if you are a secret disciple, and some of you just, you're that kind of a person, you don't want people around you where you work, they really don't know that you're a follower of Christ. You have not been that overt. I'm going to let you in on a little secret. I've prayed for you this week. I've thought specifically of you, and I have committed some time to pray for you that something would happen. Not bad, but that something would ignite in you to make you a little more overt and vocal, to be more public. Especially, I think, in today's culture, when our culture is encouraging people to be proud of who they are, no matter who they are. So every person with the most aberrant lifestyle is told to come out of the closet and be proud of who you are. I think there are closet Christians who need to come out of the closet and be vocal about their faith in Jesus Christ. So he was a genuine disciple. And he's showing that. Second thing I'd like you to make a note of, he's a gentle disciple. Just notice what he does here in verse 58. This man went to Pilate and asked for the body of Jesus, wants to give him a decent burial. And Pilate commanded the body to be given to him. When Joseph had taken the body, he wrapped it in a clean linen cloth. Notice the tenderness, the respect. Now, just a quick note. The Jews did not embalm their dead. That was an Egyptian practice. They did not embalm. They did not cremate. Jews saw that as a pagan practice. That's what the Romans did. They believed in taking the body whole anointing it with spices to mitigate against the putrefaction of the flesh. Just load it up with aromatic spices, wrap it up, and plant it whole in the ground like a seed as a statement of faith, belief in a future resurrection. So they come and, or he comes and asks for the body. He takes the body down. Now, a dead body is not easy to manage by yourself, so I'm guessing he had help. In fact, I'm not guessing, I know he had help. And anybody here know the name of the person who helped Joseph of Arimathea? Nicodemus. In John's account, John chapter 19, it says, Joseph of Arimathea and Nicodemus went. So it would have taken two people to manage, I'm guessing, 150-pound body, take it off the cross, and anoint it for burial. So he is a genuine disciple, but I see here with this clean linen cloth and handling the body so tenderly, so gently, he was a gentle disciple. And that is also a hallmark of Christianity, gentleness.
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0: Now, I just made a case for being bold. Now I'm making the case for being gentle. You know, you can be both. You can have gentle boldness. You can have bold gentility. You can have a placid, calm bravery. Two sides of the same coin. In fact, Jesus said he was. He said in Matthew 11, take my yoke upon you and learn from me, for I am gentle and lowly in heart, and you will find rest for your souls. Then Paul wrote to the Philippians and said, let your gentleness be known to all men. The Lord is at hand. So be bold, but be nice. Be gentle. When Paul wrote that list of the fruit of the Spirit, you remember he gave a list of attributes of it. He said the fruit of the Spirit is love, joy, peace, long-suffering, kindness, goodness, faithfulness. Here it is, gentleness. Some translations say meekness. Meekness and gentleness are the same thing. Same thing. In fact, the word that is used for both of those in the Greek is this. I'm going to put it up on the screen. There it is. It says praus, praus. We're going to leave that up for a minute. Meek, gentle is the word praus. The word means strength under control, power under control, power under authority. It's the choice to be restrained. That's praus. That's being gentle. I found out there was a guy named, written about 400 BC, a guy who was a soldier and a philosopher named Xenophon, spelled with an X. Xenophon wrote a book called The Art of Horsemanship. Not that you're going to try to go download it on your Kindle, but in his book, The Art of Horsemanship, Xenophon describes the selection by the Greek army for their war horses. He said the Greek army would go out to the mountains and find the wildest horse they could find, take these horses and bring them down and spend months training them and breaking them in. And after months of training, they would put them into one of four categories. Category number one, they were discarded or let go. Category number two, they were used for simply bearing burdens. Category number three, they were used for ordinary duty. Category number four, reserved for a few choice horses. They were war horses. And if the horse passed all the necessary requirements to become a war horse, it was given the name Prowess. That is, it's wild, it's powerful, it has strength, but it has learned to bring its nature under the control of its rider. It responds to the slightest touch of the rider. It can stand in the face of cannon fire and not get spooked. It stops at a whisper. Strong, but under control. Gentleness is a superpower. When you can be a strong individual and be restrained in your words and your actions, that's a superpower, especially in a world that is so filled with anger, where you read posts on social media and everybody feels it's their God-given duty to spout every single nasty opinion, we could stand for a dose of gentleness. He was a genuine disciple. He was a gentle disciple. Third and finally, he was a generous disciple. Generous disciple. Verse 60, after taking the body down, he laid it in his new tomb. He owned it. It was for him, which he had hewn out of the rock. And he rolled a large stone against the door of the tomb and departed. And Mary Magdalene was there, the other Mary, sitting opposite the tomb. That's the account. Now let me give you the account in the Gospel of John. Because I mentioned Joseph of Arimathea had a buddy with him named Nicodemus. Listen to it. After this, Joseph of Arimathea, being a disciple of Jesus, but secretly for fear of the Jews, asked Pilate that he might take away the body of Jesus, and Pilate gave him permission. And so he came and took the body of Jesus. And Nicodemus, who at first came to Jesus by night, you remember John chapter 3, also came bringing a mixture of myrrh and aloes, about 100 pounds. Now that's 100 Roman pounds. That would be equal to about 72 to 75 pounds in our estimation. Then they took the body of Jesus and bound it in strips of linen with the spices, as the custom of the Jews is to bury. Myrrh is a liquid, aloes is a powder. They would mix these together, sort of like a gel, and they would anoint the body. But this much, that's generous. The only time somebody got given that amount of spice was either if you're really rich or you're royalty. So the generosity of Joseph to say, you can have my tomb, my property hewn out for myself, and Nicodemus to give that much, what they're saying to Jesus is, the world may not give you respect, but we will. We will treat you like the king you are. And they generously gave. And again, this goes back to what we started with, Isaiah 53, verse 9. They assigned his grave with the wicked, yet with the rich at his death. Treated lavishly. One of the things they brought is myrrh, and I can't help but go there, but that was one of the gifts that the Magi brought him. And I've always seen that as a prediction. The Magi, by giving the baby Jesus myrrh as a gift, would be telling of the purpose of his birth, which was his death. It portended his death. So Nicodemus provides the spice. Joseph of Arimathea provides the grave. They gave generously of their resources to honor the Lord Jesus Christ. So Joseph was genuine disciple, gentle disciple. He was a generous disciple. He gives his time, his talent, his treasure. He's willing to sacrifice his reputation, his status, because going to Pilate is going to be known by all the Sanhedrin that he is honoring Christ. But he is growing. He's a disciple who is growing in his faith. And I have discovered that when a person grows as a follower of Jesus Christ, all three of these notable characteristics are true. They become more genuine, they become gentle, they become generous. They get a lighter touch with the things of this world. One of my favorite Martin Luther quotes is he said this. He said, for a disciple, there are three conversions that are necessary. The conversion of the heart, the conversion of the mind, and the conversion of the wallet. And he said, the third is the hardest. Now, there's nothing wrong with owning anything or having a big, healthy bank account. But the big question is, who owns you? And it was pretty evident by the generosity of this man, of Joseph of Arimathea and Nicodemus, that God owned them. Now, I want to close with a question. Because this is Reload Love Weekend, and we've taken up a special offering, which is rare for us. Why should Christians fund ministry? Why should Christians financially, monetarily fund ministry? And there's an easy answer to that. Because evil is being funded all around us. Darkness is being funded all around us. Sin is being funded all around us. In fact, I would even say most of the money in our culture is going to evil purposes, including many of our tax dollars. I am not so excited how the state has decided to spend my money. And so the reason I want to support godly causes is I want to put my money where my mouth is. Unless truth and righteousness are funded by God's people, there will only be evil and darkness funded by a fallen society. So to counteract that, that's why we should fund ministry. Somebody paid for the Bible that you read to be translated into English. Somebody paid for the television program or YouTube channel or radio broadcast so people could hear the gospel and meet Christ. Somebody paid for your kids' mission trip. Besides you, Mom and Dad, others did too. Somebody paid for Freedom Fest, etc. So generosity turns people into partners. Partners with God, partners with each other for the glory of God. So I'll close with a quote by John Wesley because I think he said it best. He said, do all the good you can by all the means you can, in all the ways you can, in all the places you can, at all the times you can, to all the people you can, as long as you ever can. And because we can, we do. And we do it joyfully because Jesus said it's more blessed to give than it is to receive.
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Then Jesus said to the Jews who had believed him, "If you continue in my word, you really are my disciples. You will know the truth, and the truth will set you free." "We're descendants of Abraham," they answered him, "and we've never been enslaved to anyone. How can you say you will become free?" Jesus responded, "Truly I tell you, everyone who commits sin is a slave of sin. A slave does not remain in the household forever, but a son does remain forever. So if the Son sets you free, you really will be free." John 8:31-36.

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3: Therefore, when your eye works, your whole body is also full of light. But when your eye is bad, or rather said, but when your eye does not work or you cannot see, your body also is full of darkness. Therefore, take heed that the light which is in you is not darkness. If then your whole body is full of light, having no part dark, the whole body will be full of light. As when the bright shining of a lamp gives you light.

In your faith, have you ever felt spiritually disconnected from God? Have you ever felt like there's just no hope to be found? In today's message, Pastor Dominic explains that God wants to illuminate the darkness in your life and change everything from the inside out.

miracles that have been happening all around you. 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I have to imagine Jesus going, oi, can't you see? I've been performing miracles every single day. Well, here's the answer. No, they can't see. 2 Corinthians is clear. The God of this world has blinded the eyes of unbelievers so that they cannot see the light of the gospel of God. So for us to try to convince them with all the miracles of God and wonders of God and signs of God, it would be like trying to convince a blind man that the earth is beautiful by showing him a sunset. Can't see it. Faith comes by hearing, and hearing by the word of God. And blessed are those who hear the word of God and keep it. Happy are those who hear the word of God and keep it. For example, look at verse 29. Jesus gives a Bible study, verse 29. And while the crowds were thickly gathered together, he began to say, this is an evil generation. It seeks a sign, and no sign will be given to it except the sign of Jonah the prophet. For as Jonah became a sign to the Ninevites, so also the Son of Man will be to this generation. The queen of the south will rise up in the judgment with the men of this generation and condemn them. For she came from the ends of the earth to hear the wisdom of Solomon. And indeed, a greater than Solomon is here. The men of Nineveh will rise up in the judgment with this generation and condemn it, for they repented at the preaching of Jonah. And indeed, a greater than Jonah is here. So to those who were seeking a sign, what did he give them instead? A sermon. He gave them a Bible study. He gave them three instances where the word of God went forward and the word of God went into the human heart, and then they turned towards the Lord. And the sermon starts and ends with the mention of this man named Jonah. He starts by saying that although this evil and adulterous generation seeks a sign, the only sign that they will be given is the sign of Jonah the prophet. Now, what was that sign? We're going to have to wait a little bit more for that. The parallel passage told us that as Jonah was 3 days and three nights in the belly of the great fish, so will the Son of Man be 3 days and three nights in the heart of the earth. So here is this connection between Jonah and Jesus, and the only sign that will be given. The only sign will be given is the undeniability of the death and the resurrection of Jesus Christ. Now, although it was the only sign that they were to be given, was it the sign that brought the Ninevites to faith? Think back to Jonah, a 4-chapter book. The sign of Jonah, 3 days, three nights in the belly of the fish. Was it Jonah in the belly of the fish for 3 days and three nights? Was that what God used to bring the Ninevites to faith? No, it was a sign. It was given to them, but it wasn't what brought them to faith. There was something else. That's what we're going to get to in just a moment. Verse 31, here's a second example. The queen of the south will rise up in the judgment with the men of this generation and condemn them, for she came from the ends of the earth to hear the wisdom of Solomon. And indeed, a greater than Solomon is here. So you see the connection between the examples that Jesus is giving in this Bible study. Here's this woman that came from the ends of the earth to hear the wisdom of the word of God through this man of God, Solomon. She came from the ends of the earth to hear the word of God. And what was it that turned her heart towards the Lord? It was the word of God speaking to her heart. Faith comes by hearing, hearing by the word of God. And the same thing happened to the Ninevites. The word of God was given to the Ninevites. They were not converted by the fact that a great fish threw Jonah up onto shore. The closest shore to the city of Nineveh is 300 plus miles away from Nineveh. So unless that fish launched Jonah 300 miles right to the doorstep of Nineveh, there's a very slim chance that this is actually what induced faith. When we know what it was that turned their hearts towards the Lord, Jesus gives us the answer, and it's found in verse 32. The men of Nineveh will rise up in the judgment with this generation and condemn it, for they repented at the preaching of Jonah. And indeed, a greater than Jonah is here. So it was not the fact that the great fish miraculously swallowed him. It was not the fact that the great fish miraculously puked him up onto the shore. It was the fact that the prophet preached the word of God, and faith came by hearing the word of God.

0: And blessed, happy are those who hear the word of God and keep it. So I think this whole issue comes down to whether or not you can see. Remember, trying to convince someone that Jesus is real by showing them a miraculous sign is like trying to convince a blind man that the world is beautiful by showing him a sunset. It comes down to whether or not you can see. I once was blind, but now I see. That's what we sing. The world says, I will not believe until I see it. Jesus says, believe, then I will open your eyes, and then I will show you. So what it really comes down to is sight. Can you see or not? Because miracles are happening all around you every single day, whether it's something like an orange or an apple or a banana, or like someone being raised from the dead. God still does good, wonderful, incredible, miraculous works every single day. But the only way you're going to see them is if you choose to turn your heart away from your sin of skepticism and towards the Lord and believe his word and stop calling him a liar. Because when you tell God, I do not believe you, it's more than just telling him, I do not believe you. You're calling him a liar. You're saying that his word is not true. And that's why we're all under the admonition to repent and believe. And when we believe, we're born again, our eyes are open, and we can see. And when we can see now, our whole bodies are flooded spiritually with light. And that's what Jesus says so poetically here in these last few verses. Let's read verses 33 through 36, and then we'll pray. Verse 33. No one, when he has lit a lamp, puts it on a secret place or under a basket, but on a lampstand, that those who come in may see the light. The lamp of the body is the eye. Therefore, when your eye is good, or rather said, therefore, when your eye works, your whole body is also full of light. But when your eye is bad, or rather said, but when your eye does not work or you cannot see, your body also is full of darkness. Therefore, take heed that the light which is in you is not darkness. If then your whole body is full of light, having no part dark, the whole body will be full of light, as when the bright shining of a lamp gives you light. Lord, we thank you for your word, and we respond to you now and all that you've given to us. God, we want to see you stretch forth your hand and work in a mighty way. We want to see this because our ultimate motive is that you would be glorified and that others would come to know you. We know that as we hear your word and you work through your word the way that only you can, as the great physician, and mending and healing and rewiring, our motives get mended as well. It's such a great day when we finally realize that, oh, I just want the glory of God. I want to see you glorified, Lord. I want to see more come to know you. I want to see my life poured out towards that end. So God, if you would see fit to allow us to see those things, then great, Lord. Lord, if you see fit to never show us another one again, then great, Lord. You've given us more than enough in forgiveness of sin and the promise of eternal life. And we receive humbly anything that you want to give, Lord. God, we pray for those who are here today that have not yielded to you and have not turned their hearts towards you. We pray that they would hear your word and obey your word and then keep your word, treasuring your word. That they would turn towards you and receive your free gift of everlasting life. We pray this together in Jesus' name. Amen.
1: 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We're so glad you were able to spend time studying the Word with us. Pastor Dominic Dinger will have more next time from the book of Luke, right here on Strengthened by Grace.

Psalm chapter 100, a psalm of thanksgiving. Shout with joy to the Lord, all the earth. Worship the Lord with gladness. Come before him singing with joy. Acknowledge that the Lord is God. He made us and we are his. We are his people, the sheep of his pasture. Enter his gates with thanksgiving. Go into his courts with praise. Give thanks to him and praise his name. For the Lord is good. His unfailing love continues forever, and his faithfulness continues to each generation.

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Let us know. We always appreciate hearing from our listeners. Email us at info@refuge.fm. There's so much

0: Hey, what's up, Sonny?
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0: Yeah, of course I can. All right, you guys take a seat.
1: But this time, start all the way from the beginning.
0: All right, I'll start all the way at the beginning, just for you.

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The moment that you sin, your life has been indebted, and his mercy is the only reason he ain't yet collected. So that's why they would sacrifice lambs in their places, but it didn't clear the debt, it was just a partial payment. Now we gonna take a recap and see the Lord working. Nothing was an accident at all.

0: beloved, it was always me.
1: God's way is perfect. All the Lord's promises prove true. He is a shield for all who look to him for protection. For who is God except the Lord? Who but our God is a solid rock? God is my strong fortress, and he makes my way perfect. 2 Samuel 22, verses 31 through 33.

your faith and be courageous and strong. 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

Don't worry about anything. Instead, pray about everything. 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Then you will experience God's peace, which exceeds anything we can understand. His peace will guard your hearts and minds as you live in Christ Jesus. And now, dear brothers and sisters, one final thing. Fix your thoughts on what is true and honorable and right and pure and lovely and admirable. Think about things that are excellent and worthy of praise. Philippians 4, verses 6 to 8.

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